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2: We need water. 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
1: The country is in a drought, but its water crisis is nothing new. We'll have that story coming up right here on All Things Considered. A former UC Santa Barbara student could spend decades in prison after being convicted of sexually assaulting two students. Arian Etagahi was sentenced to 30 years to life in state prison. He's still facing an additional charge after he fled the county court complex shortly after being convicted in January. A judge had ordered him held in custody until sentencing, but he fled on foot. Court bailiffs caught up with Etagahi about two blocks away and arrested him. Let's check the ride right now. Long playing problem. Southbound 101 at Los Patos Way off ramp in the Santa Barbara area. Collision involving a big rig on the right shoulder there. Still causing a bit of a backup. And northbound 101 just north of Hermosillo. This is in Montecito. We've got a two-vehicle collision there, backing things up to about San Ysidro Road. Northbound 101 at Carmen Drive off-ramp. Look out for a disabled vehicle on the ramp there. And on the southbound 101 at State Route 1 off-ramp just north of Gaviota, it's got that solo vehicle rollover crash in the final clearing stages now. The coastal flood advisory is currently in effect until tomorrow night for Santa Barbara County southwestern coastline and also the Ventura County beaches. The high pressure is expected to be replaced by low pressure over the next few days, bringing our temperature down and also allowing the marine layer to reform. And we've got some monsoonal moisture currently present in the area, and that's enabling some thunderstorm activity in the mountains and interior. Tonight's lows, 50s and 60s. Tomorrow's highs, 60s and 70s at the coast, 70s and 80s inland. Right now, 79 degrees in Santa Barbara. We have 75 in Oxnard and a cool 63 in Morro Bay. It's 520 on KCLU, NPR for the California coast.
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4: From NPR News, this is All Things Considered. I'm Elsa Chang.
5: And I'm Juana Summers. The scene of President Trump boarding Air Force One after last month's NATO summit in Turkey is one that TV cameras and photographers have captured countless times. However, what happened in the moments after that was far from routine. That is according to exclusive reporting from The Washington Post. The Post reports that Trump was shuttled in an airport catering truck to a smaller military plane in which he then secretly departed, even as the White House announced he was flying aboard Air Force One. The operation was prompted by an Iranian assassination threat, a U.S. official familiar with the operation told the Post. We should note that NPR has not independently confirmed this reporting. Dan LaMoth is one of the Washington Post reporters that broke this story, and he is with us now. Welcome to the program.
6: Thank you.
5: So, Dan, I mean, just walk us through this. Trump appears to get on Air Force One in Turkey, but tell us what actually happens next.
6: Right. So it's a kind of a multi-step process here. Trump flew to Turkey on the new Air Force One jet gifted by Qatar last year. Early in the day, he said that that plane was being sent back to Britain so troops there could see it. That raised a lot of red flags, even in the moment that maybe something was off. At the time, everyone was told that Trump would be taking the old Air Force One, mm-hmm. which is that powder blue and white plane that everybody's seen for years, to get back home. What actually happened is that the president walked up the external steps to the old Air Force One, waved to the cameras, and then almost immediately, we're told, walked off the plane on the opposite side of the aircraft onto an elevated airport catering truck, which is basically a truck where it almost has like an elevator in the back of it mm-hmm. that brings a shipping container up to the side of the plane. That truck then lowers back to ground level, drives over to a smaller plane, a C-32, and gets back on that other smaller plane. Secretary Pete Hegseth walks up the external stairs to that C-32, making it look like he's the senior official aboard. Mm-hmm. And then in C-

0: Programming on KCLU made possible by contributing members and in part by Cottage Health. On the roads right now, a long playing problem in the Simi Valley eastbound 118 at Madera Road, a two-vehicle collision in clearing. Got a deer reported in lanes at southbound 101 at Wendy Drive in Newbury Park. Hope it's not Bambi. And on the Central Coast right now, this is southbound 101 at Trafficway on-ramp in Arroyo Grande. It's a two-vehicle collision. It appears to be in the center divider there. We have a coastal flood advisory currently in effect until midnight tomorrow for the Santa Barbara County southwestern coast as well as our Ventura County beaches. The high pressure is expected to be replaced by low pressure over the next couple of days, bringing our temperatures down and allowing the marine layer to reform. Monsoonal moisture is currently present in our area and is enabling some thunderstorms to form in our backcountry. Tonight's lows mostly in the 50s and 60s. Tomorrow's highs 60s and 70s at the coast and 70s and 80s inland. Right now we've got 73 degrees in Goleta. It's 77 at Point Mugu, 76 degrees in San Luis Obispo. On the next Fresh Air, filmmaker Destin Daniel Cretton, the director of Spider-Man, Brand New Day, talks about his upbringing in Hawaii, as well as some of his other films like Short Term 12 and Just Mercy. Tune in to Fresh Air coming up at 7 tonight, right here on KCLU, NPR for the California Coast.
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2: 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I'm Juana Summers.
3: And I'm Elsa Chang. There is a blockbuster report from the Washington Post that says security officials were so concerned about President Trump's safety that they smuggled him off of Air Force One and onto another plane. Now, NPR has not independently confirmed all the details, but the idea that White House staff and members of the press were left to unknowingly fly on a decoy plane is a breach of protocol and of public trust. And we are fortunate to have a journalist here at NPR with an intimate understanding of how high-risk presidential travel is normally handled. NPR senior political correspondent Tamara Keith joins us now. Hi, Tam.
4: Hello, Elsa.
3: Hello. Okay, can you just walk us through first, what are the basic facts here?
4: Yeah, this happened last month as President Trump was leaving the NATO summit in Ankara, Turkey. He had flown there on the new Qatari Air Force One, which is luxurious, right, but was rushed into service and doesn't have all the security features of the older purpose-built Air Force Ones. Mid-trip, hostilities with Iran flared back up. That raised the threat level. So just before he was supposed to leave, Trump announced he was sending the new Air Force One ahead so U.S. troops at a base in the U.K. could admire it, which made no sense. So then with cameras rolling, President Trump boarded the old Air Force One, waved from the top of the stairs as usual. Uh-huh. The Washington Post reports he was then smuggled off the plane in a catering truck. Journalists and White House aides who were left on what turned out to be a decoy plane were firmly instructed to keep their window shades lowered for the whole flight.
3: Wow.
4: Then at the base in the UK, out of range of Iran, Trump and the press pool all got back on the new Air Force One, and Trump never let on.
5: Were you aware of any credible threat by Iran against Air Force
6: One? Well, I have a threat all the time. I'm number one on their list before you. But if I go, you go, right?
5: But was there a specific
6: threat? So perhaps someday you want to change professions.
3: Okay, interesting choice of words there. What did the White House say at the time?
4: Yeah, with hindsight being 2020, it's pretty remarkable to look back at the statement the White House put out that day from Communications Director Stephen Chung. Quote, as the president has said recently, there are many enemies of America who have their sights on him, and we use every tool at our disposal, including distraction and misdirection, to address those threats. Little did we know just how much distraction and misdirection was hidden in plain sight.
3: Apparently. I mean, I have to ask you this, Tam, because you covered the White House for like a dozen years. You were also president of the White House Correspondents Association in 2023. So you were personally involved in planning the press coverage of President Biden's secret trip to Ukraine, right? And that's why I feel like you have a really good vantage point.

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5: The second measles case in a week has been discovered in the Tri-Counties, and she led Santa Barbara County through wildfires, financial crisis, and the pandemic. As she prepares to retire, the county CEO talks about the county's ongoing challenges. 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
6: Even the most outwardly open of us, the gregarious, the handshakers, the what you see is what you getters, occasionally do things in secret. Hidden things, whispered things, things we hope no one knows and pray no one ever finds out. But to Dan Snap Judgment, we ask the question, is there ever such a thing as getting away with it? Find out. Snap proudly presents The Shadow Side. Secrets, lies, and a special surprise. Snap Judgment. Storytelling with the beat. Right after this short break. Snap.

0: Live from NPR News, I'm Jael Snyder. President Trump has confirmed a report that first appeared in the Washington Post Monday. Speaking to reporters at Joint Base Andrews following a trip to Ohio, Trump said he was following the Secret Service's recommendation when he took a separate plane to leave Turkey following last month's NATO summit. Here's NPR's Tamara Keith.
1: He had flown there on the new Qatari Air Force One, which is luxurious, right, but was rushed into service and doesn't have all the security features of the older purpose-built Air Force Ones. Mid-trip, hostilities with Iran flared back up. That raised the threat level. So just before he was supposed to leave, Trump announced he was sending the new Air Force One ahead so U.S. troops at a base in the U.K. could admire it. President Trump boarded the old Air Force One, waved from the top of the stairs as usual. The Washington Post reports he was then smuggled off the plane in a catering truck.
0: With Trump on a separate plane, Air Force One was essentially a decoy, leaving White House officials, security and support staff, and reporters vulnerable. Many public health experts are worried that President Trump's call to change childhood vaccinations will unnecessarily confuse and frighten parents. NPR's Rob Stein has more.
2: President Trump wants to cut the number of vaccinations children get and space out the shots they do receive. Anti-vaccine activists are welcoming Trump's executive order calling for that, but most medical experts are denouncing it. And while the president's order won't change anything right away, Dr. Aaron Milstone from the American Academy of Pediatrics says it can still be harmful.
3: The most tangible thing that will come out of the announcement is confusion, and confusion amongst parents are going to lead to delaying vaccination,
2: leading to fewer kids getting vaccinated and more kids getting sick from infections like measles and whooping cough. Rob Stein, NPR News.
0: To the western U.S., more than 6 million acres burned by wildfires so far this year. Fire managers warning the traditional summer fire season barely halfway through. Here's NPR's Kirk Sigler.
4: Half of the some 100 out-of-control wildfires in the U.S. right now are burning in the Northwest. The top priority for firefighters are two 100,000-acre-plus fires in Oregon and Washington. Washington's Public Lands Commissioner Dave Upthegrove says crews are making progress in Spokane, where whole neighborhoods were leveled last week.
5: We have a long way to go. That's why I need your help. Don't be the spark that starts the next fire. Please follow the burn bans. Please be extra careful with anything that could cause a spark.
4: The wildfires in the Northwest are believed to have largely been ignited by lightning, except authorities have arrested a man suspected of arson in connection with Spokane's most destructive wildfire. Kirk Sigler, NPR News.
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6: With KCLU News, I'm Dave Meyer. It turned up last week in Ventura County. Now there's word that Santa Barbara County has its first confirmed measles case in years. Santa Barbara County public health officials say they verified a positive measles case Monday night. County officials say the case was linked to someone who had been traveling internationally. It's the first documented case in Santa Barbara County since 2019. Measles poses a serious health concern because it can be transmitted easily and is highly contagious for those who are unvaccinated. It poses a major danger for infants under a year old because they're too young to be vaccinated, as well as people with weakened immune systems. Ventura County public health officials announced last week that the county had its first documented case since 2017. It was also linked to someone who had been recently traveling outside of the country. A company that's been a big name in cable TV, internet, and phone service in southern Santa Barbara County for decades is set to undergo a major change as a result of a planned mega-merger. KCLU's Lance Orozco has the story.
7: Cox Communications has been a household name in southern Santa Barbara County for decades, but that could be changing soon. Charter Communications is in what appears to be the final leg of its $34.5 billion purchase of Cox Communications. Federal regulators have signed off on the deal. It still needs California Public Utilities Commission approval, and that could come when the commission meets Thursday. If the deal is finalized, it means the Cox name will go away in Santa Barbara County. Charter uses the Spectrum branding nationally, and in Southern California, the company will roll out its Spectrum service in the region. What's unclear is what the packages and pricing will look like locally. And there's a big question for Los Angeles Dodgers baseball fans. Spectrum has a deal to air the games in Southern California. Will they become available in Santa Barbara? Company officials aren't releasing specifics of their plans yet. Lance Orozco, KCLU News.
8: A
6: former UC Santa Barbara student could spend decades in prison after being convicted of sexually assaulting two students. Arian Edigate was sentenced to 30 years to life in state prison. He is still facing an additional charge after he fled the county court complex shortly after being convicted in January. You're listening to KCLU Public Radio News.
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12: Snappers, today we're taking a little detour down a very special road. Something different. I want to hand the Snap wheel over to a dear friend to introduce a series we made in partnership with Lemonada Media. It's a show with heart, with soul, even a taste of the shadow, and it comes to us from the voice, the vision, and the wonder of Lupita Nyong'o. You may recall Lupita from the stage, from the screen, the Oscars, the whole constellation. In fact, the fancy people are celebrating her turn as Helen of Troy in Christopher Nolan's epic The Odyssey. All of that, but here at Snap, we know Lupita as a storyteller, as a 3 a.m. texter, as a gift giver, a host extraordinaire with a destination in mind. Lupita Nyong'o, take it away.
13: 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Sensitive listeners, please be advised. I don't know one Kenyan who would rule out witchcraft. Juju, urogi. Ah, no, it doesn't exist. I feel in some capacity, every Kenyan has a little belief, a hidden belief in urogi. In my family, it was very much the Lord is our shepherd and the blood of the lamb will cover me and protect me. But also, watch out for that dude. Watch out for that corner. Just err on the side of caution. Today, we're going to get into all of that. Superstition, urogi, juju. We're crossing into the shadow side. I'm Lupita Nyong'o, and this is Mind Your Own.

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1: Welcome back. 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Maybe it's a gamble that you're sure is going to turn out in your favor. And it does. And it keeps working for you. It's almost too good to be true. Well, I can tell you with certainty that you have never heard a scheme quite like this one. Today,

0: How many whole books did you read in school? And are your kids reading that many?
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1: The Trump administration has made it clear it will target broadcasters it deems critical of the president.
2: So if a national programmer wants to run a particular show or doesn't want to run particular programming, the local TV station has the right to preempt and to push back and make a different decision.

0: This is NPR News. This is Asian View from NHK World Japan. I'm Keiko Kitagawa. Ukrainian President Volodymyr Zelensky says Russia used North Korean ballistic missiles in overnight attacks. Russian forces struck southern Ukraine with ballistic missiles, drones, and other weapons from Monday night through Tuesday morning. 6 people were killed and 19 wounded in Zaporizhia. A hospital and other buildings were also attacked in Kyiv, leaving 1 person wounded. Zelensky wrote in a social media post on Tuesday that North Korean ballistic missiles struck Zaporizhia. He accused Moscow of preparing to escalate attacks.
1: The more North Korean strikes there are here in Ukraine, in Europe, the more their missiles and soldiers are used, the more they correct their shortcomings and blind spots, the greater the danger will later be for Japan, the Republic of Korea, the Philippines, and other countries in the region.
0: Zelensky reiterated his call for support from other countries to strengthen Ukraine's air defense. Japan's defense minister says North Korea launched at least one ballistic missile on Wednesday morning. Koizumi Shinjiro told reporters the missile was launched from the eastern coastal area of North Korea and flew about 690 kilometers. He said it's believed to have fallen outside Japan's exclusive economic zone. Koizumi said North Korea's repeated ballistic missile launches and other acts pose a threat to the peace and security of Japan and the global community. He said Japan has launched a protest with the North through its embassy in Beijing. The defense ministry says this is the 7th time North Korea has launched what was likely a ballistic missile this year. We are broadcasting from NHK in Tokyo.
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3: 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I'm Michelle Martin.
4: I'm Layla Faldin.
5: And I'm A. Martinez. One of the hottest trends in stand-up comedy is crowd work. That's when the comedian makes the audience part of the act, asking questions and having conversations with members of the crowd. Jeff Arcuri built an entire Netflix comedy special around crowd work. It's called Nice to Meet You.
6: Like, how old are you guys? How old are you, man? You seem about my age.
7: 42.
6: Do you feel your age?
7: I do.
6: You do? How so? When?
7: My knees.
6: Your knees?
8: Huh? Oh, no. Let me see them.
9: I like to consider myself a comedian first or a stand-up comedian first, and then I incorporate crowd work to just kind of add a little flair to my shows. There was a epidemic of it for a while where it was just a lot of people were posting and trying because they were seeing success with it. The way I do it is different than that. I don't just point at an audience member and ask them to work for me. Like, I don't just walk up and say, what's your story, to fill time. I kind of use them as a pivot point or a catalyst to talk about what I want to talk about and kind of bring the audience on the same level as me, where we're going to make this funny together. I want them to take half the credit for how the show goes.
6: I feel like we had this, you're 42, I'm 38. We had the same childhood for the most part, right? You had like a Furby.
7: I wanted
6: you wanted one.
8: Aw. Yeah.
6: Well, guess what? Look under your seat, buddy.
8: Dude, that'd be the cutest thing in the world. He's like, oh my God.
5: How did you get interested in making that part of what you do?
9: Yeah, at no point was I like, would I even think I'd be somebody who'd want to talk to the crowd? I was just nervous reciting the words I economized into, you know, the sentence. It really started when I started doing cruise ships, and I would do so many shows on the cruise ships, and they would allow me to repeat shows because I can't have like 6 hours worth of material. But the problem is people would come and see me again.
4: Yeah.
9: I would basically cut my sets in half and then supplement it with crowd work and just kind of ask the audience about a premise before I get into it. And I was finding that there was a lot of fun to be found in premises from the audience's perspective.
6: Ryan, nice to meet you, Ryan. You guys are married or just together or what?
10: Engaged.
6: Oh, amazing. Hell yeah, dude. Hey, how old are you, buddy?
10: 27.
6: Cool. Were you nervous to propose, man?
10: No.
6: No? I don't even think you got on one knee. You're probably like, catch. Was I nervous? No, she knows what she's got.
5: What are the risky parts of interacting with a crowd of people that you don't know?
9: Yeah. For a few months when I was on the road, I would start the show by saying, this is kind of how it works. Like, I'm going to engage with you guys. I don't want you randomly yelling out. I was giving this little speech before shows. Mm-hmm. It just felt very condescending to tell them how to listen to me. So I just figured I just stopped doing that and I started kind of adjusting on the fly. So if somebody was yelling out, I just kind of take them, I separate them from the rest of the crowd. And I say, this is kind of what not to do. That you can kind of see that in my special in the beginning, that first.
4: Yeah, right at the start. Yeah.
6: Okay, I'm going to stop the show just for a second. Did you hear what he said earlier about yelling out during the show?
10: Yeah, I did.
6: Okay, that made the show worse just now. You feel it.
10: Sorry.
6: I know, and you apologized. But I just want you to know, I have jokes to get through. I'm going to get to know you guys. Never you, ever again. But like for the rest of you guys, you could die tomorrow. I wouldn't care. But the rest of you guys.
9: When somebody is being a jerk or whatever, I like to find an avenue for them to become someone that we clap for.

0: was huge. But for a while, I was trying too hard, and I realized I need to not do that, you know?
1: I really think that the special being called Nice to Meet You is perfect because it truly feels like when you are dealing with people in these situations that you really, really are happy to meet them. I mean, do you think you'll always be that way comedy-wise?
0: I truly hope so. I love doing what I do. I love performing for people. I love changing people's evenings. I love the messages I get from people saying, like, you know, you got me through things, or your comedy, or like, we look forward to this every year coming to see you. Like, those things will never go away from me. I don't see it could ever. I've been doing this 15 years, and I've been lived in basements. I've slept next to rats, and I was happy to do it because I got comedy at the end of the day, you know?
1: Jeff Arcuri's Netflix comedy special is called Nice to Meet You, Jeff. Nice to meet you, Jeff.
0: Yeah, thank you. It was great talking to you.
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3: You're hearing it on KCLU. We are public radio for the Central and South Coast. Good morning. I'm Russ Maloney. Coming up in about 15 minutes, a simple program being taught in the Tri-Counties teaches people techniques to keep someone with a traumatic injury from dying before first responders arrive on scene. The program is called Stop the Bleed. KCLU's Lance Orozco will tell us about it from Ventura coming up in about 15 minutes at 6:45 on KCLU. Again, we'll have partly sunny skies throughout most of the Tri-Counties today, highs in the 60s and 70s on the coast, upper 70s, lower to mid-80s inland, so cooler conditions will continue through the weekend, and about a 10 to 15% chance of rain in Ventura County today, 20 to 30% chance in Santa Barbara and San Luis Obispo counties. 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
4: Live from NPR News in Washington, I'm Dave Mattingly. The latest check on inflation in the U.S. economy shows consumer prices in July rose 3.4% compared to the same month a year ago. That's a slight decline from the annual rate of June. Inflation remains above the Federal Reserve's annual target of 2%. The Fed's next policy meeting regarding interest rates is in September. Jury selection gets underway today in California in a federal trial involving Meta. The parent company of Facebook and Instagram is accused of intentionally making its products addictive for children, as NPR's John Ruwitch reports.
5: The case pits attorneys general from California, Colorado, Kentucky, and New Jersey against Meta. The states allege that Meta sought to hook minors on its social media platforms, including Facebook and Instagram, and wanted to keep them on for longer with features like infinite scroll and like counts. Social media platforms have typically had immunity from prosecution over the content that users post, so experts say the states are trying to sidestep that by going after product design features. They allege that Meta knew its products were addictive and harmful and hid it. The states also allege that Meta violated a law designed to protect children online. The case is part of a wave of suits over the effects of social media on young people. It's set to get underway next week. Meta has denied the allegations. John Ruwitch, NPR News.
4: This is NPR News from Washington.
3: With KCLU News, I'm Russ Maloney. California lawmakers are pushing for new guardrails as more people turn to AI chatbots for therapy. Anna Ibarra with CalMatters has the details.
6: A bill advancing in the state legislature would stop companies from advertising chatbots as therapy. It would also require a licensed professional to review any AI-driven treatment decisions. Chula Vista Democrat Steve Padilla introduced the bill.
7: This bill draws a clear line. AI can be a tool in the hands of licensed professionals, but it cannot be the professional itself.
6: The proposal comes in the wake of wrongful death lawsuits from families who claim chatbots played a role in their loved one's suicides. Tech industry groups oppose the bill's restrictions of AI in formal health spaces, saying it could slow down tools that help patients get care faster, especially at a time when the state faces a shortage of mental health workers.
3: That's CalMatters' Anna Ibarra. The bill is set to face a make-or-break vote at the Capitol on Thursday, tomorrow. Sports ball action from Tuesday's action throughout baseball. The Dodgers won in 10 innings against the Kansas City Royals, 5-4. The Angels also victorious. They beat the Texas Rangers, 3-2. And a clean sweep in baseball for area teams. San Francisco Giants beat the Houston Astros, 4-1.

0: It'll get you. You'll see one. And it could be one that's so spectacular, it'll blow your mind.
1: She says even big city residents can look up to see some of the magic in the skies. Nature's fireworks. Don't miss it. This is NPR News.
2: She was very excited about that. And you know what? I feel it, because it's really cool watching a meteor shower. Bad the eclipse won't be affecting us directly, but that's okay. We'll wait around for the next one. Morning Edition, KCLU. Good morning to you. I'm Russ Maloney. Coming up, Morning Edition continues. A simple program being taught in the Tri-Counties teaches people techniques to keep someone with a traumatic injury alive before first responders reach the scene. It's a program called Stop the Bleed. KCLU's Lance Orozco will tell us about it from Ventura, coming up in about 15 minutes, 7:45 on KCLU. Right now in KCLU news, a new research project in the Tri-Counties wants to find out more about the air quality in our homes. KCLU's Caroline Faraday reports residents could get $500 for taking part.
3: Could swapping out your gas appliances make your home healthier? That's the question researchers want to find out.
4: What we're trying to learn through this project is what happens inside the homes before and after the homeowners make energy efficient and electrification improvements.
3: That's Talia Barrera with the County of Ventura's Office of Sustainability. Eligible homeowners in the Tri-Counties could get paid $500 for taking part and also get free home upgrades while researchers track changes.
4: We use small indoor and outdoor air quality monitoring devices. The participants need to have gas-burning appliances in the home. That's very important.
3: More information on how to sign up for the 3C Beach Project is on our website, kclu.org. Caroline Faraday, KCLU News.
2: A bill advancing in the California State Legislature would limit how long law enforcement agencies can retain data from license plate readers, capping the retention period at 30 days. The bill comes amid growing concern that license plate reader data is being shared and used inappropriately. Police agencies say the technology has helped solve murders, recover stolen vehicles, and investigate serious crimes, but privacy advocates say the technology's gone too far with little oversight. Riverside Senator and bill author Sabrina Cervantes says examples of police using the data to stalk their exes and a Flock safety pilot program where that company shared local license plate data with federal immigration authorities means protections are needed.
5: This bill is about one simple principle, protecting the privacy and safety of Californians while ensuring law enforcement tools are used responsibly before it's too late.
2: Governor Newsom vetoed a similar bill last year, saying it could slow down cold case investigations and hinder finding missing people. This year's version tries to address his concerns, as police would be able to keep data as long as it pertains to an active investigation or a missing persons case. Reporting on that story from our partner, Cal Matters. Sports ball action from Tuesday's baseball results. We have the Los Angeles Dodgers beating the Kansas City Royals. Second straight win for the Dodgers. They won in 10 innings, 5-4. The Angels also victorious. They beat the Texas Rangers 3-2. And the San Francisco Giants beat the Houston Astros 4-1. WNBA action. The Los Angeles Sparks are not eliminated from playoff contention yet, but they need to turn it around a little bit as they need to pass two teams to qualify for the playoffs. With only a few games left in the season, they lost Tuesday to the Mercury, 94-87. Partly sunny skies eventually in the Tri-Counties today with a slight chance of showers and thunderstorms, highs in the 60s, lower 70s on the coast, upper 70s, lower to mid 80s inland. Morning Edition on a Wednesday, KCLU at 7:33.
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8: Good morning, I'm Leila Faldin. Italian dairy farmers need to age their cheese for at least a year to sell it as Parmigiano Reggiano. Because they need to wait so long, a bank offers loans.

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4: Good morning, I'm Ella Bicknell. At the BBC, two Palestinian families remain trapped in their homes by settlers who moved into their village in the occupied West Bank on Sunday. The Israeli military is reported to have withdrawn from an area following clashes. More from the BBC's Yolan Nell.
5: The Palestinians initially reported their homes being blocked off by a new outpost on Sunday, but the first Israeli soldiers who came to the scene were filmed praying with the settlers. Footage shared with the BBC showed security forces using tear gas and stun grenades, but a subsequent video shows several settlers back outside the Abu Dhar home after Israeli forces left.
4: Xu Rongyi, the former Chinese premier who championed free market reforms, has died at the age of 97. His policies helped drive China's economic success. Laura Bicker reports.
6: Throughout the 90s, China was grappling with high inflation and mounting debt. Zhu took the decision to centralise fiscal policy, cut red tape and closed or privatised failing enterprises. He'll be remembered as a tough and pragmatic leader who helped stabilise the economy and tackle corruption.
4: A popular bagel seasoning made by Trader Joe's has been removed from sale online in Singapore and South Korea because it contains poppy seeds. The everything but the bagel seasoning tested positive for morphine and codeine. Singapore has urged anyone who's bought a bottle to throw it away. I'm Ella Bicknell at the BBC in London.
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3: It's Morning Edition on KCLU. Good morning. I'm Russ Maloney. A program in the Tri-Counties helps ordinary people become first responders in a crisis. It's called Stop the Bleed, and it teaches some simple techniques to stop the bleeding of someone with a traumatic injury. KCLU's Lance Orozco reports it can buy precious time until help reaches the scene. Lance has the story from Ventura.
8: Someone's bleeding out from like an artery. You don't have much time before they lose enough blood to where they can get in a dangerous position where they can lose their life.
9: Class is in session at Ventura State Beach, and it's a simple one which could help save lives. Doctors, nurses, firefighters, and paramedics are conducting a program called Stop the Bleed. It teaches techniques to stem the bleeding of someone who's seriously injured.
8: Turn this as hard as possible, so you can keep going. You can even go harder than that.
9: The students aren't what you might expect. They're kids between 9 and 15 years old in the State Parks Department Junior Lifeguard Program.
10: It's awesome, yeah. I was learning how to pack a wound and how to put a tourniquet on someone.
11: So you think if you like ran across this on the beach like an hour from now, you would know what to do?
10: I think so, yeah.
11: Maybe save a life?
10: Yeah.
9: The idea behind Stop the Bleed is simple. Quick action by a person with basic training can help keep someone alive until first responders arrive.
12: The Stop the Bleed course is one that was developed back in 2016 by a combination of the American College of Surgeons, the Combat Tactical Association, as well as the National Association for Emergency Medicine. This came about because of the Boston bombing and the Sandy Hook event that occurred. Because people are dying from hemorrhage or bleeding, and that's the number one cause of death from trauma.
9: Dr. Thomas Duncan is the Ventura County Medical Center's trauma medical director. He helped organize this event.
12: Teaches people how to deal with life-threatening bleeding by either using a tourniquet or packing gauze. This has been taught to over 5 million people in the world, and it's been taken to 168 countries.
11: This is basically giving a victim of an accident or something a better chance of surviving long enough to get to you so you can give them the full medical treatment.
12: The analogy is similar to a bucket of blood. When you have a hole in it, you want to seal that hole, and then you can fill it back up.
9: Today, more than 300 kids in the State Parks Department Junior Lifeguard Program are receiving the training. Everywhere you look, you see firefighters, paramedics, and medical personnel working with groups of kids. Carrie Johnson is a State Parks Department specialist.
0: We're educating the kids so that they can be ocean safe, so they save their own lives and then potentially go on and save someone else's life. The CPR and first aid is a big component of this program, and so this fits in perfectly with being able to be a first responder to someone that's in need, you know, before the real professionals can get there.
9: The students are practicing placing tourniquets and learning how to stuff cotton into a major gash or hole to stop bleeding.
13: How deep are you supposed to fill it in?
8: That you can fill as much as you can. You can pack the entire room with it. You'd be surprised how much it can go.
9: The kids are embracing what they're learning, knowing it may help them save a life someday.
14: I learned a lot about using a tourniquet, and if there's no help and there's someone bleeding out, I know what to do. I know to use like a sock or like stuff it if it's bleeding. You have to always tell someone to call 911. Yeah, you've been learning how to save someone's life.
9: Eva Fishberger is one of the junior lifeguards.
14: I'm very glad that I know how to do it, how to save someone's life, how to become a hero.
9: The program's boosters say the more people who know these techniques, the more lives which will be saved. Dr. Thomas Duncan with the Ventura County Medical Center.
12: It's really important to get out there into the community to have people be aware of it, because if you know or have the skill of how to stop bleeding, you may be the first responder, then you help save that life.
9: At Ventura Beach, Lance Sorosco, KCLU News.
3: 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Good morning. Coming up, as Morning Edition continues after 8 o'clock, primary races across the country tested which direction voters want their candidates to take ahead of November's midterms. The results were mixed. We'll get a breakdown of that coming up at 8:07 right after the news on KCLU. If you are traveling between Morro Bay and Atascadero today, this morning, State Road 41 is closed because of a SIG alert from an earlier collision. So that will be closed for some time. So again, that's between Atascadero and Morro Bay. Also, just have a report here of a fire in Santa Maria, Highway 101 North at Stoll Road. Fire near the roadway. Traffic slowing down a little bit through that area. See how serious that is as the morning progresses. Cloudy skies throughout the Tri-Counties. We'll have partly sunny skies later today. Highs 60s, lower 70s on the coast. Upper 70s, lower to mid 80s inland. About a 20 to 30% chance of showers, thunderstorms today throughout the Tri-Counties. Chances greater along the Central Coast. Morning Edition, KCLU.
15: This is Morning Edition from NPR News. I'm Leila Faldin.
16: And I'm Michelle Martin. Good morning. The former premier of China, Zhu Rongji, has died. He was 97 years old. Rongji was renowned for economic reforms that connected China to the world economy. NPR's Emily Fang has this remembrance.
15: The world first got a good look at Zhu Rongji's flinty personality when he helped negotiate China's entry into the World Trade Organization. Kenneth Lieberthal, a China expert and then a national security advisor for President Clinton, met Zhu multiple times over the grueling 6.5-year negotiation process. The U.S. needed China to make tough concessions and open up its closed economy before giving it a preferential trading status. Zhu was under huge pressure to find compromise, and he let his views be known.
17: Including complaining that, you know, I had to get up at 3 a.m. to brief the president. He said, 3 a.m. I'm not all that young anymore. You guys are really pushing.
15: Eventually, in 2000, China got that preferential trading status with the U.S., and a year later joined the World Trade Organization. And throughout, Zhu struck U.S. officials as inquisitive and flexible, asking Lieberthal, for example, why Americans distrusted China and their views on Taiwan and island China claims.
17: It was a very unusual discussion. This was not talking points. It was a lot of give and take.
15: Born in 1928, Zhu Rongji lost both parents at an early age. Being an orphan and the need to survive helped shape his strong personality. He was thick-skinned and extremely direct. Here he is in 1987, just before becoming mayor of Shanghai. My defining characteristic is independent thought, he declares. I say what I think. His blunt, say-it-like-it-is style got him in serious trouble. In 1958, he was briefly expelled from the party for criticizing Chairman Mao's economic policies. And then a decade later, he was purged again and sent to do manual labor for 5 years. Zhu was rehabilitated after Chairman Mao died in 1976, then worked his way back up the bureaucratic ladder with the same precision and pragmatism he'd learned as a trained electrical engineer. In the 1990s, Zhu took control of China's chaotic economy as it careened between capitalism and state-led socialism. He started China's first stock exchange. He centralized the tax system. That went on to create huge wealth and hugely unsustainable levels of debt. But Zhu's most controversial legacy by far remains restructuring China's bloated state-owned enterprises. He axed smaller, inefficient companies, leaving an estimated 30 million state workers suddenly jobless. Massive worker protests erupted all over China, and Zhu had the willpower, or callousness, as his critics would say, to ignore them.
18: The central government decided that the laid-off worker problem could just be ignored and forgotten.
15: That's Dorothy Solinger, a professor emeritus of political science at the University of California, Irvine, where she studied migrant labor. Zhu tried to offset the layoff's impacts. He created a basic social welfare system that exists to this day and made steps to boost basic health care, which had crumbled in rural areas. But pockets of China, especially where workers were reliant on heavy industry, never fully recovered. Zhu took the criticism in stride. He was unlike most communist leaders who read off dry, carefully prepared scripts. Instead, he loved engaging with and ad-libbing to the press. He was known for his gallows humor. When he vowed to stamp out anti-corruption, he once quipped, "I have prepared 100 coffins, 99 for the corrupt officials, and one for myself." Decades after his retreat from public life, however, Zhu today is mostly invoked with pleasant nostalgia, especially under Chinese leader Xi Jinping, when China became more nationalistic, more beholden to the state, and more closed off to the outside world. Charlene Barshefsky was the primary U.S. negotiator while China was trying to join the WTO, and she got to know Zhu well. She explains.
18: Zhu Rongji represented really a different time, almost a different era for China. China wanted to find its way in what it viewed at that time as the best possible way, which was to move toward Western-style economics, to move toward Western-style rules.
15: Barshefsky visited Zhu in his Beijing home in the western hills of the city a few years after his retirement from the premiership. He loved Peking opera and spent much of his days listening to music and quietly advising some of the younger technocrats running China, though not all appear to have listened to him. Emily Fang, NPR News.
19: The Trump administration says it's giving $2 billion to faith-based groups for health and humanitarian work around the world. It's part of a new foreign assistance strategy. Last year, the administration dismantled the 60-year-old U.S. Agency for International Development, USAID. NPR's Fatima Tanis reports.
20: Most of the money is going to large Christian organizations, including World Vision, Samaritan's Purse, and Compassion International. The State Department said last week that the funds would support 2,500 faith-based hospitals and clinics in 17 countries, as well as emergency assistance for humanitarian crises and disaster response. Dean Carlin is the former chief economist of USAID. Bottom line, he says, this announcement is a good thing.
21: I prefer to see this money get spent than not spent. And I do think World Vision will create some good.
20: The administration calls it the largest allocation of foreign assistance to faith-based groups in 20 years. As part of its new America First Global Health Strategy, it has favored American businesses and faith-based groups for global health funding over most other non-governmental organizations. In a statement to NPR, the State Department said, quote, "These awards reflect the administration's shift toward more efficient, results-driven foreign assistance, and that the award process did not prioritize religious affiliation." But Carlin says faith-based groups are not inherently more efficient than other groups who have lost billions of dollars in funding in the last year.
1: Is it the best we could have done? I doubt it, because there's no sign that they used evidence in any way to guide this decision.
20: Jeremy Conendike was a top humanitarian official at USAID under Presidents Obama and Biden. He also welcomes the global health spending, but has some reservations.
21: This is the U.S. government putting a lot of eggs in these baskets, and I think there are real drawbacks to that approach to disaster response.
20: Conendike says the old system of foreign aid seemed more efficient and agile.
21: When a new disaster struck, we looked at who was on the ground, we looked at who was most capable, and we worked with them rather than having a sort of preset roster that may or may not be in place and relevant to the crisis.
20: For example, Conendike says, in the recent relief for the earthquakes in Venezuela, the U.S. had funded Samaritan's Purse over other aid groups that already had a presence in the country, which, he says, slowed down the response. Fatma Tanis, NPR News.
19: This is Morning Edition from NPR News. I'm Leila Fadel.
16: And I'm Michelle Martin.
22: Israeli settlers are attacking Palestinians in the occupied West Bank at a record pace, according to the UN. But for thousands of Palestinians, their only income source is working for Israelis.
23: There is no minimum wage, no social insurance, medical insurance, and other social benefits.
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3: 3:30 this afternoon until 6:30 this evening on KCLU. Good morning. Another Democratic primary in a Midwest state ended with the thinnest of margins in a test of progressive power, this time in Wisconsin's governor's race. The more moderate candidate won. We'll get full results this hour on Morning Edition, coming to you from the Pellucci Studios on the campus of California Lutheran University on listener-supported KCLU. I'm Russ Maloney. Hundreds of U.S. sailors and their families were evacuated from Bahrain at the start of the war with Iran. Months later, they're still waiting for the Navy to figure out a final plan for them. Plus, what kind of financial questions is AI good at answering? And KCLU's Lance Orozco tells us about a simple program taught in the Tri-Counties teaching people techniques to keep someone with a traumatic injury alive before first responders arrive. Those stories all on the way on 88.3 KCLU FM and HD Thousand Oaks, 102.3 FM, 1340 AM KCLU Santa Barbara, 96.7 KSYV Solvang, and 89.7 KCLM and KCLM HD Santa Maria. Heard on 92.1 in San Luis Obispo. 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On this day in 1909, the Indianapolis Motor Speedway opened. 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
24: Live from NPR News in Washington, I'm Windsor Johnston. President Trump took a secret flight out of Turkey last month after Israel warned the U.S. of an Iranian threat of attack. NPR's Daniel Estrin reports that's according to a person familiar with the matter.
25: Israel had intelligence of a possible threat of Iranian missiles toward Air Force One and shared that intelligence with the U.S., according to a person briefed on the matter, not authorized to speak publicly. The warning prompted Trump to be secretly flown out of Turkey on a different plane. Air Force One flew separately. That news was first reported by the Washington Post. When asked about it late Tuesday, Trump said he was following instructions from the Secret Service. This comes amid rising tensions between the U.S. and Iran, with no progress toward reopening the Strait of Hormuz. Daniel Estrin, NPR News, Tel Aviv.
24: President Trump imposed 50% tariffs on a slew of Canadian goods last month. They'll take effect next week unless the countries strike a deal. Richard Howler from North Country Public Radio reports.
2: A few miles south of the Canadian border in Rensselaer Falls, New York, James Putman owns a building supply business that sells plywood. He says that if these tariffs really do move forward, they are in trouble.
4: That's going to affect us tremendously. I mean, if things bump up 50%, that means we have to add on 50%.
2: Amy Magnus is a customs broker based in Vermont and helps businesses calculate tariffs when shipping across the border. She says she's never seen anything like this before in her 40 years of experience.
5: You do have, let's say, all these shipments of ice cakes that you want to bring into the United States, bring them in right now, because right now the 50% duty isn't in effect.
2: Magnus says she's worried these new tariffs will create a colder relationship between Canada and the U.S. For NPR News, I'm Richard Haller in Canton, New York.
24: Wildfires have burned more than 6 million acres across the country this year, most of them in the West. NPR's Kirk Sigler reports the traditional summer fire season is only about halfway over.
6: Half of the some 100 out-of-control wildfires in the U.S. right now are burning in the Northwest. The top priority for firefighters are two 100,000-acre-plus fires in Oregon and Washington. Washington's Public Lands Commissioner Dave Upthegrove says crews are making progress in Spokane, where whole neighborhoods were leveled last week.
7: We have a long way to go. That's why I need your help. Don't be the spark that starts the next fire. Please follow the burn bans. Please be extra careful with anything that could cause a spark.
6: The wildfires in the Northwest are believed to have largely been ignited by lightning, except authorities have arrested a man suspected of arson in connection with Spokane's most destructive wildfire. Kirk Sigler, NPR News.
24: This is NPR.
3: With KCLU News, I'm Russ Maloney. Santa Barbara County has documented its first case of the potentially dangerous measles virus in years. KCLU's Lance Orozco reports it's the second instance of measles surfacing in the Tri-Counties this month.
9: It turned up last week in Ventura County. Now there's word that Santa Barbara County has its first confirmed measles case in years. Santa Barbara County public health officials say they verified a positive measles case Monday night. There's no word about where it surfaced in the county. County officials say the case was linked to someone who had been traveling internationally. It's the first documented case in Santa Barbara County since 2019. Measles poses a serious health concern because it can be transmitted easily and is highly contagious for those who are unvaccinated. It poses a major danger for infants under a year old because they're too young to be vaccinated, as well as for people with weakened immune systems. Ventura County public health officials announced last week that the county had its first documented case since 2017. It was also linked to someone who'd been recently traveling outside of the country. Lance Orozco, KCLU News.
3: With the ongoing threat of wildfires, air quality officials advise having a plan to create a clean air room in your home, KCLU's John Palminteri explains.
10: While most of us are hearing information about how to prepare for a wildfire, the impact of smoke from a fire can also be deceiving and unhelpful. The Santa Barbara County Air Pollution Control District is encouraging the public to have a clean air plan prior to the next big fire. Smoke and ash can travel for miles, bringing with it particulate matter that can affect your heart, lungs, and cause coughing, wheezing, difficulty breathing, chest pain, and nausea, especially in kids, seniors, pregnant women, or those with heart and lung conditions. You can create your own filter with a box fan, taping in front of it an HVAC filter, the kind you would use for your home heating unit. Put that in a small to medium room and it will clean the air. You can also purchase a HEPA filter unit at a local hardware store. The Air Pollution Control District says residents of Old Town Coleta can sign up and get a free unit under a specially designated program. In Santa Barbara, John Palminteri, KCLU News.
3: A big name in cable TV, internet, and phone service in southern Santa Barbara County is set to undergo a major change as the result of a mega merger. Charter Communications is in what appears to be the final leg of its $34.5 billion purchase of Cox Communications. Federal regulators have signed off on the deal. It still needs California Public Utilities Commission approval, and that could come when the commission meets Thursday. If the deal is finalized, it means the Cox name will go away in Santa Barbara. Charter uses the Spectrum branding nationally and in Southern California. Company officials are not releasing specifics of their plans on what packages and pricing will look like in Santa Barbara after the merger. 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It's 8:07.
26: I'm Scott Tong. A new $200 million fund hopes to pull endangered species from the brink of extinction. It supports long-term conservation projects and is backed by Leo DiCaprio and Jeff Bezos. Worth doing? Too little, too late. Next time, here and now.
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16: It's Morning Edition from NPR News. I'm Michelle Martin.
19: And I'm Leila Faldin. Good morning. Results from another round of primary races are in, and those results are mixed.
16: And that's making it somewhat difficult to gauge what voters want and don't want in the upcoming midterm elections.
19: We've got Minnesota Public Radio's Clay Masters on the line with us for more on the results. Hi, Clay.
8: Hi there.
19: Okay, let's start with a closely watched race in your neighboring state of Wisconsin that was home to a competitive Democratic primary for governor. What do we know?
8: Yeah, Milwaukee County Executive David Crowley, who is considered a more moderate candidate, narrowly beat out a state representative, Francesca Hong, who identifies as a Democratic Socialist. That's according to an AP race call. This race was closely watched, of course, to see if it would replicate the results of another swing state, nearby Michigan, where progressive Abdul El-Sayed recently won the Democratic primary for U.S. Senate there. While that didn't happen, this was a very close race and shows that there's a good amount of Democratic voters who are looking for a significant change in their party. He'll face GOP Congressman Tom Tiffany, a Trump-backed Republican in this swing state.
19: In the Senate primary in Minnesota, where you are, Democrats backed the more progressive candidate. Tell us more about that race.
8: Yeah, that's the state's Lieutenant Governor Peggy Flanagan. She won. The race between her and Congresswoman Angie Craig was really centered around President Trump's immigration crackdown this past winter here. That's what you heard a lot from in the ads. There was, you know, more than 3,000 federal agents that aimed at deporting undocumented immigrants that came to the state last winter, ultimately led to the fatal shootings of Renee Good and Alex Preddy. Flanagan regularly really went after Craig during the primary for a vote she made in Congress backing a GOP-backed immigration bill. Craig said she regretted that vote. And last night, Flanagan had this to say.
11: I know that we can fix our broken immigration system, secure the border, and create a real pathway to citizenship that aligns with our values.
8: And noteworthy, Leila, Flanagan would be the first Native American woman to serve in the U.S. Senate should she win.
19: And who will she be facing on the Republican side of this open U.S. Senate seat?
8: Republican Michelle Tafoya, a former sportscaster who is not closely aligned with President Trump. Here's what she told me last night.
12: I am running to call balls and strikes to say, I think the president is right on this one. I think the president is wrong on this one. And I have the spine to stand up and say those things.
8: And being able to say as a Republican you are willing to disagree with the president is important when it comes to a place like Minnesota because the state has not gone for Trump in the last three presidential elections.
19: What about the candidates that President Trump did back last night in competitive primaries? How did they do?
8: Here in Minnesota, Trump backed MyPillow founder Mike Lindell, and he lost the state GOP primary for governor to the state's Speaker of the House, Lisa Damith. She was largely seen as the establishment favorite with more money, despite not getting Trump's backing or even the endorsement of the state's Republican Party. Damith will face Democratic Senator Amy Klobuchar in the governor's race. Klobuchar quickly got in after current Governor Tim Walz decided not to seek a third term. And also, I just should note, in South Carolina, Senator Darlene Graham, who is serving out the remainder of her brother Lindsey Graham's term, did not secure enough votes to win Tuesday's primary outright. She was also endorsed by President Trump, and she's going to advance to a runoff later this month against Representative Ralph Norman.
19: Clay Masters of Minnesota Public Radio. Thank you, Clay.
8: My pleasure.
16: We're going to talk about these primary results in more depth now with Kyle Kondik. He is the managing editor of Sabato's Crystal Ball. That's a newsletter published by the University of Virginia Center for Politics. Kyle Kondik, good morning.
13: Good morning.
16: So let's start in Wisconsin, where the Democratic primary for governor was tight. The state representative, Francesca Hong, had been the polling favorite. She didn't prevail. And this made me think about that Democratic Senate primary in Michigan, where the margin for the eventual winner was smaller than projected. So what happened here in Wisconsin? Was the polling just off again, or did something else shift the dynamics of the race?
13: I think the polling probably was off to a certain degree with the sort of progressive candidate being overstated, but this was also a crazy topsy-turvy race. And, you know, polls, we describe them as a quote-unquote snapshot in time. Well, the snapshot in time, you know, things kept changing, and there was a clear consolidation behind David Crowley, the person who won the nomination overnight. And also, I think Francesca Hong she was a weak candidate who had a weak finish to the campaign. There was a lot of focus on some of the, frankly, kind of crazy things she'd said over the years, you know, talking about canceling Thanksgiving. And she tried to do some cleanup on that, but wasn't particularly good at doing that. And so I just think a lot of Wisconsin Democrats who are concerned about electability swung toward Crowley. And you know, that was the candidate endorsed by the sitting governor, Tony Evers, who comes out of this looking pretty good.
16: And now your group is now, what, calling this lean Democrat? Or how are you looking at the general?
13: Yeah, so we had had the Wisconsin governor's race rated as toss-up, but there have been a lot of elections and developments in Wisconsin since Trump got elected again that have been really pretty good for Democrats and bad for Republicans, and it's a Democratic-leaning year. We figured that so long as the Democrats produced a credible gubernatorial nominee, they should be favored. So we actually moved the race from toss-up to leans Democratic overnight because Hong lost, basically.
16: So a moderate victory in Wisconsin, a progressive one in Michigan last week, and also in Minnesota last night, where, as we just heard, Lieutenant Governor Peggy Flanagan won the primary for U.S. Senate, where she beat Congresswoman Angie Craig. Do you draw any conclusions overall when you're looking at these results in the Midwest?
13: I think there is probably a battle for the party going on ideologically right now, but it's not one that necessarily you could say that either side is winning. I think the quote unquote establishment in the Democratic Party is weaker than it's been in recent years, certainly. But the fact that Crowley was able to win in Wisconsin and what is really such an important race shows that I think the establishment and these sort of electability concerns do still have some juice on the Democratic side.
16: I'm thinking about the Republican side now, where, you know, President Trump endorsed Mike Lindell, the MyPillow founder, in the Republican primary for governor of Minnesota. He lost. Trump backed Senator Darlene Graham in the special South Carolina primary to fill her late brother's seat. She was the top vote getter, but she still has to go to a runoff because the margin was too thin. Just looking at those data points, not many, but those are two data points. Does it say something to you about the state of Trump's influence in the party right now?
13: Certainly Republicans are still going to feel like they want to have Trump's endorsement if they can get it. But he has taken some losses in some of these endorsement races recently. And we're going to have this runoff in the South Carolina Senate race in a couple of weeks. You know, Graham did finish in first, but she's, you know, 33%. You needed 50% to advance without a runoff. So we'll have to see how that goes. But particularly in some governor's races, again, as we saw in Minnesota last night, you know, the president is not necessarily getting what he wants. And the Democrats are still a huge favorite with Amy Klobuchar in the Minnesota governor's race, but, you know, Lindell would have been a particularly weak nominee.
16: So let's go to the Northeast now, and I want to flag this race where the Democratic Congressman John Larson of Connecticut lost a bit to keep his seat. Now, he's been in office for, you know, quite some time, I think like 15 terms or something like that. Now, the former mayor of Hartford, Luke Brunnen, ran on a message that Larson is just too entrenched in the status quo. Don't think there was politically that big of a difference between them. So what does this result tell you?
13: It does seem like there's a desire for new blood on the Democratic side. And I think a lot of that is probably based on seeing what happened with Joe Biden and how that kind of, you know, messed up Democrats in the, you know, 2024 campaign cycle. And so we've also seen just a lot of House incumbents in general losing. The number is up to 10 or 11, basically, depending on how you count. Total on both sides, which historically is quite a lot. And redistricting has a little bit to do with that, but there are also lots of other bigger things going on, including, I think, some desire for generational change on the Democratic side, which is what John Larson losing, I think, represented.
16: All right. Lots to talk about. You fit a lot in. So thanks for that. That's Kyle Condick of UVA Center for Politics. Kyle, thanks.
13: Thank you.
19: Russia has released a former U.S. Marine after holding him in prison for more than 4 years. President Trump says that Robert Gilman was freed on humanitarian grounds. His supporters say he was near death in a catatonic state and needs medical attention. NPR's Michelle Kellerman has his story.
1: President Trump announced Gilman's return, saying it came after discussions with Russian President Vladimir Putin. Trump says Russia asked for no one in return. The 32-year-old looked sickly in the photograph posted online. Trump says he talked to Gilman, whose one request was for a cheeseburger. The Massachusetts man will be treated in a medical facility in Texas. He needs a lot of support, says Senator Ed Markey, a Democrat from Massachusetts, who says Gilman was tortured and forcibly medicated in Russia.
14: It is a tragedy that it took Robert's near-death condition for this case to receive the attention which it required.
1: The State Department only recently declared that he was being unjustly detained. A Russian businessman close to the Kremlin, Kirill Dmitriev, called it a humanitarian release, but did not comment on the U.S. allegations of mistreatment. According to his supporters, Gilman was transiting through Russia in 2022 on his way to Moldova to teach English, and he fell ill on a train.
15: When the Russian police come upon him, they think he's drunk, and they claim he assaults them when, in fact, the opposite was true.
1: That's Kieran Ramsey, a former FBI official, now the chief investigator for Global Reach, a nonprofit organization which advocated for Gilman's release. He says Gilman suffered a lot in Russia.
15: With ridiculous pressure tactics, like being told the only way you're going to get out of this is if you volunteer to fight for the Russian army against Ukraine. You can imagine the conditions in a Russian gulag these days, especially being an American. He went through a living hell.
1: The Trump administration says it will continue to work for the release of all Americans unjustly detained in Russia, including Stephen Hubbard, who's in his 70s and was captured in Ukraine. Senator Markey says the U.S. needs to hold Russia to account for its treatment of American detainees.
14: We cannot reduce the pressure that we apply on the Russians. There are other Americans there.
1: Global Reach is working on five other cases in Russia. Michelle Kellerman, NPR News, the State Department.

0: Ventura. Coming up in about 15 minutes, Morning Edition here on KCLU. It is 8:30, and in KCLU news, a new research project in the Tri-Counties wants to find out more about the air quality in our homes. KCLU's Caroline Faraday reports residents could get $500 for taking part.
1: Could swapping out your gas appliances make your home healthier? That's the question researchers want to find out.
2: What we're trying to learn through this project is what happens inside the homes before and after the homeowners make energy efficient and electrification improvements.
1: That's Talia Barrera with the County of Ventura's Office of Sustainability. Eligible homeowners in the Tri-Counties could get paid $500 for taking part and also get free home upgrades while researchers track changes.
2: We use small indoor and outdoor air quality monitoring devices. The participants need to have gas-burning appliances in the home. That's very important.
1: More information on how to sign up for the 3C Beach Project is on our website, kclu.org. Caroline Faraday, KCLU News.
0: From our news gathering partner CalMatters, a bill advancing in the California state legislature would limit how long law enforcement agencies can retain data from license plate readers, capping the retention period at 30 days. The bill comes amid growing concern that license plate reader data is being shared and used inappropriately. Police agencies say the technology has helped solve murders, recover stolen vehicles, and investigate serious crimes. But privacy advocates say the technology's gone too far with little oversight. Riverside Senator and bill author Sabrina Cervantes says examples of police using the data to stalk their exes and a flock safety pilot program where the company shared local license plate data with federal immigration authorities means protections are needed.
3: This bill is about one simple principle, protecting the privacy and safety of Californians while ensuring law enforcement tools are used responsibly before it's too late.
0: Governor Gavin Newsom vetoed a similar bill last year, saying it could slow down cold case investigations and hinder finding missing people. This year's version tries to address his concerns, as police would be able to keep data as long as it pertains to an active investigation or a missing persons case. Sports ball action from Tuesday. The Los Angeles Dodgers won their second in a row, beating the Royals 5-4 in 10 innings. The Angels, also victorious. They beat the Rangers 3-2. And the San Francisco Giants beat the Houston Astros 4-1. WNBA action. The Los Angeles Sparks, their dwindling playoff hopes getting worse. They lost to the Phoenix Mercury 94-87. Coming up as Morning Edition continues on this Wednesday morning, just ahead, sailors and family members who were evacuated from U.S. bases in the Middle East months ago are waiting for the military to figure out what will happen to the lives they left behind. That story, less than 60 seconds away, as Morning Edition continues on KCLU, online at kclu.org, or listen on the KCLU app. It's 8:33.
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6: Good morning, I'm Michelle Martin. Pope Leo wears a lot of hats in the Vatican, usually a skull cap, often the tall pointed mitre, sometimes a Chicago White Sox hat. Last night, the Sox combined them. The team gave out 40,000 White Sox themed Pope hats to fans. Players even wore them after home runs. It was a Pope themed day. The Sox made a donation to the order Pope Leo belonged to while in Chicago, a nun throughout the first pitch. But it has always helped to have friends in high places. The Sox lost 5-4. It's Morning Edition.
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0: 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I'm Leila Fadel.
1: And I'm Michelle Martin. Good morning. During the early weeks of the war with Iran, hundreds of U.S. sailors and their families were rushed out of Bahrain with only a duffel bag. As the war continues, many of these families are still living out of suitcases back in the U.S. The Navy is trying to figure out what's next for them. Steve Walsh with WHRO in Norfolk has this report.
2: Shortly after the war with Iran started in late February, one Navy spouse was about to go back to Bahrain with her husband. Then they got word from the Navy.
3: A day before we were supposed to leave to be stationed in Bahrain together, we were told we need to go somewhere else for a short period of time, and then here we are 5 months later.
2: NPR has agreed to withhold their names. The Navy spouse is concerned about the potential impact on her husband's career. The two of them are now living out of three duffel bags.
3: We were at one location for a while and then spur of the moment sent to another location for what ended up being 10 weeks. So it's a lot of moving with very short notice and can't really unpack or own too much because you never know when you're going to be going somewhere else.
2: They're on what's called temporary duty status, so they aren't eligible for base housing or money for rent. American bases in the region remain targets for Iran. After a first story ran on NPR in April, the Navy conceded that at least 1,500 troops and their families had left the Navy base in Bahrain, which is home to the Navy's 5th Fleet. When military members and their families go overseas, they have to designate a place they would return in an emergency. Some evacuees remain at the place they designated. Others are still moving from base to base. Head of Fleet Forces Admiral Carl Thomas told NPR that the Navy hasn't released an overall plan, but reopening Bahrain to families seems unlikely in the near future.
4: We're really trying to take each case individually and make sure those people are taken care of and we understand what they want. But with things heating back up over there right now, it's not an option.
2: Some came through Norfolk, Virginia. Hundreds have arrived in Tampa, home of CENTCOM. There, the organization Blue Star Families is helping make food deliveries. Families with young children are trying to enroll in schools. They may not have all of their records, says Executive Director Susie Malloy.
5: When the kids first arrived, we gave them backpacks and school supplies because, you know, they left so quickly they didn't think to grab all of what they needed to go back to school.
2: Ingemis Shields runs JetPet, which transports animals in and out of Bahrain, including for some military and civilian defense workers. She still lives in Bahrain and remembers when the war began.
6: The early days, quite shocking, especially Bahrain is considered safe. It's a small island with friendly people. So when I woke up, I was literally blasted off my bed.
2: People weren't prepared for the cost and paperwork involved in transporting pets out of the Middle East. Many had to leave their animals behind. Pets were left with neighbors or friends and still haven't left the country.
6: A lot of people are in panic mode, and our team as well. We are going under that same stress where alarms go off and deprived sleep and uncertainty.
2: The country is still under periodic attack. For most clients, all she can tell them to do is wait and see. For NPR News, I'm Steve Walsh.
0: Would you use artificial intelligence for financial advice? 40% of people already do, according to a new survey from the analytics company J.D. Power. NPR's Stephen Bisaha reports on what users are asking chatbots and if they should trust them.
7: David Kendrick already goes to ChatGPT for most of his other questions, so why not finances?
8: Now when I talk about it, it's my buddy Chatty.
7: Kendrick asked for tips on repairing his house in Dayton, Ohio, how to revive his dying tomato plant, and what to do about his home equity credit line.
8: And I'm like, hey, should I be paying that down or should I be funding my Roth IRA?
7: OpenAI promotes using ChatGPT for personal finance. Kendrick's uploaded his budget and financial info, even acted on some of the AI's suggestions, like upping his retirement contribution. The AI also eases his stress.
8: My fiance calls it financial anxiety. I've always kind of had that because my parents struggled, and this very much helped with that. To sit there and say, okay, you are okay. You are planning for the future. You are going to be okay.
7: Overall, Kendrick says his finances are solid. But that is not true for the biggest group of people using AI for financial advice.
9: We call them overextended.
7: Jim Miller is the vice president of financial services at JD Power, which did a survey to learn about people's financial health. Miller says people asking AI for advice have questions like how to stretch their budgets and get tips like skipping the name brand cereal for cheaper store versions.
9: They're using AI to look for ways to save, look for ways to make their money go a little bit further.
7: Now, there's still the big question to answer. Is AI advice any good?
10: We find it quite surprising and positively surprising that they are actually giving you pretty decent advice.
7: Taha Shokman is an associate professor at the MIT Sloan School of Management. He recently co-authored a yet-to-be-published paper that found that AI offered the kind of big-picture financial tips you might expect from a finance professor like him.
10: It tends to push people toward saving more, participating more in the stock market, de-risking as they get older. So it gets a lot of things right.
7: Overall, finance experts I spoke to said AI advice seems to work best for people on two ends of the sophistication scale. For people asking finance 101 questions, and for power users handing over lots of data and crafting detailed prompts. But a lot of questions can fall in the middle ground, where they go beyond the basics without providing a lot of detail. And in those cases, the AI can make mistakes.
11: Recently, I wanted to see how good are these models at coming up with something a little more complex.
7: Daniel Harrison is the founder of Harrison Financial Planning. And for her test, she told an AI model about her husband joining her firm and asked how they should structure their business.
11: It gave an answer that it was sure about. It was like, you need to be an S corporation.
7: That's a type of business with some tax advantages. But Harrison kept prodding the AI and giving it more info.
11: It completely changed tunes by the end of it to where it's like, absolutely do not be an S corp. You need to be an LLC. If I had not had that background knowledge, it would have given me the wrong information.
7: AI models can make up sources and make bad assumptions about someone's situation. David Kendrick says he knows not to take ChatGPT's advice as gospel.
8: I know that ChatGPT can be kind of a sycophant, and every time I talk to it, it's like, oh, David, that's such a great idea. You know, and I'm like, hey, quit that. You got to be real with me and everything.
7: In June, OpenAI updated ChatGPT so you could directly connect your financial accounts to the platform. That's a level of AI financial trust Kendrick is not willing to make. Stephen Bisaha, NPR News.
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15: Good morning. This is Ella Bicknell at the BBC. President Putin has threatened to seize European ships in retaliation for EU plans to intercept vessels suspected of being part of Russia's shadow fleet. Mr. Putin described the restrictions as piracy. The BBC's Vitaly Shevchenko reports.
16: This shadow fleet of tankers is used to circumvent Western sanctions imposed on Russia for its war against Ukraine. Secretly smuggle oil out of Russia and then sell it.
15: The World Health Organization has expressed concern about President Trump's plans to overhaul child vaccinations, saying it goes against decades of what it called unequivocal evidence. Yesterday, President Trump signed an executive order calling for fewer vaccines and for the measles, mumps and rubella jab to be given as three separate shots. The German cabinet has approved plans to give its domestic and foreign spy agencies sweeping powers to counter cyber and hybrid threats. The plans include increased counter-drone capabilities and more powers to hack hostile actors. Nina Varken is chief of staff to the German Chancellor.
17: We're simply far too dependent on the support of foreign intelligence services. Their assistance in too many areas is currently a one-way street.
15: There are concerns the new powers could infringe on the liberties of German citizens. I'm Ella Bicknell at the BBC in London.
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13: It's Morning Edition on KCLU. Good morning. I'm Russ Maloney. A program in the Tri-Counties helps ordinary people become first responders in a crisis. It's called Stop the Bleed, and it teaches some simple techniques to stop the bleeding of someone with a traumatic injury. KCLU's Lance Orozco reports it can buy precious time until help reaches the scene. Lance has the story from Ventura.
19: Someone's bleeding out from like an artery. You don't have much time before they lose enough blood to where they can get in a dangerous position where they can lose their life.
20: Class is in session at Ventura State Beach, and it's a simple one which could help save lives. Doctors, nurses, firefighters, and paramedics are conducting a program called Stop the Bleed. It teaches techniques to stem the bleeding of someone who's seriously injured.
19: Turn this as hard as possible. So you can keep going. You can even go harder than that.
20: The students aren't what you might expect. They're kids between 9 and 15 years old in the State Parks Department Junior Lifeguard Program.
21: It's awesome, yeah. I was learning how to pack a wound and how to put a tourniquet on someone.
22: So you think if you like ran across this on the beach like an hour from now, you would know what to do?
21: I think so, yeah.
22: Maybe save a life?
21: Yeah.
20: The idea behind Stop the Bleed is simple. Quick action by a person with basic training can help keep someone alive until first responders arrive.
23: The Stop the Bleed course is one that was developed back in 2016 by a combination of the American College of Surgeons, the Combat Tactical Association, as well as the National Association for Emergency Medicine. This came about because of the Boston bombing and the Sandy Hook event that occurred. Because people are dying from hemorrhage or bleeding, and that's the number one cause of death from trauma.
20: Dr. Thomas Duncan is the Ventura County Medical Center's trauma medical director. He helped organize this event.
23: Teaches people how to deal with life-threatening bleeding by either using a tourniquet or packing gauze. This has been taught to over 5 million people in the world, and it's been taken to 168 countries.
22: This is basically giving a victim of an accident or something, a better chance of surviving long enough to get to you so you can give them the full medical treatment.
23: The analogy is similar to a bucket of blood. When you have a hole in it, you want to seal that hole and then you can fill it back up.
20: Today, more than 300 kids in the State Parks Department Junior Lifeguard Program are receiving the training. Everywhere you look, you see firefighters, paramedics, and medical personnel working with groups of kids. Carrie Johnson is a State Parks Department specialist.
24: We're educating the kids so that they can be ocean safe, so they save their own lives and then potentially go on and save someone else's life. The CPR and first aid is a big component of this program, and so this fits in perfectly with being able to be a first responder to someone that's in need, you know, before the real professionals can get there.
20: The students are practicing placing tourniquets and learning how to stuff cotton into a major gash or hole to stop bleeding.
19: How deep are you supposed to fill it in? That you can fill as much as you can. You can pack the entire room with it. You'd be surprised how much it can go.
20: The kids are embracing what they're learning, knowing it may help them save a life someday.
25: I learned a lot about using a tourniquet, and if there's no help and there's someone bleeding out, I know what to do. I know to use like a sock or like stuff it if it's bleeding. You have to always tell someone to call 911. Yeah, we've been learning how to save someone's life.
20: Eva Fishberger is one of the junior lifeguards.
25: I'm very glad that I know how to do it, how to save someone's life, how to become a hero.
20: The program's boosters say the more people who know these techniques, the more lives which will be saved. Dr. Thomas Duncan with the Ventura County Medical Center.
23: It's really important to get out there into the community to have people be aware of it, because if you know or have the skill of how to stop bleeding, you may be the first responder, then you help save that life.
20: At Ventura Beach, Lance Orozco, KCLU News.
13: Really cool training and something to learn. One of those things that great to know how to do and hope you never, ever have to use it. Coming up on 850, California Report just ahead. California lawmakers pushing for new guardrails as more people turn to AI chatbots for therapy.
1: This bill draws a clear line. 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
13: Details on that story, plus other statewide headlines. California Report, 90 seconds away here on KCLU. Wednesday morning commute got messy all of a sudden. Thousand Oaks, Highway 23 South, just past Olson Road. Earlier collision just a few minutes ago. Vehicle into the center divider. You're backed up there through, start to slow down at Tierra Rajada Road on the south side of Highway 23. Summerland area, Montecito, Highway 101 North at Sheffield Drive in that area. Three vehicle collision, northbound side, backed up. Toro Canyon Road is where you'll start to slow down. And then in lanes in Santa Barbara, some lumber, pieces of wood, Highway 101 South, approaching Carrillo. Again, on Highway 101 South in Santa Barbara, approaching Carrillo Street, some wood in lanes. Cloudy skies, but some sun already peeking through. We will see partly sunny skies today throughout the Tri-Counties. Clouds will linger longer on the coast. We do have 20% chance of showers and thunderstorms. Greater chance on the Central Coast. Highs today, 60s and 70s on the coast. Upper 70s, lower to mid 80s inland. 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
2: Good morning. This is the California Report. I'm Alex Hall. Hundreds of thousands of rideshare drivers now have a union. The California Gig Workers Union, which represents drivers for app-based companies like Uber and Lyft, announced they won union recognition after more than a decade of organizing. At a press conference in Los Angeles yesterday, Joseph Augusto, a driver for Uber and Lyft, explained what the moment meant to him.
3: Our fight hasn't been easy, and there's much work ahead, but together, we have purpose, and we have a shared commitment to making sure that every driver is treated with dignity and respect.
2: The California Gig Workers Union is now the largest union of rideshare drivers in the world. In a statement, Lyft says it's committed to engaging in good faith. Uber says it looks forward to its work ahead with the union and the state. California lawmakers are pushing for new guardrails as more people turn to AI chatbots for therapy. Ana Ibarra with our California newsroom partner Cal Matters has the details.
4: A bill advancing in the state legislature would stop companies from advertising chatbots as therapy. It would also require a licensed professional to review any AI-driven treatment decisions. Chula Vista Democrat Steve Padilla introduced the bill.
1: This bill draws a clear line. AI can be a tool in the hands of licensed professionals, but it cannot be the professional itself.
4: The proposal comes in the wake of wrongful death lawsuits from families who claim chatbots played a role in their loved one's suicides. Tech industry groups oppose the bill's restrictions of AI in formal health spaces, saying it could slow down tools that help patients get care faster, especially at a time when the state faces a shortage of mental health workers.
2: Cal Matters, Ana Ibarra. The bill is set to face a make-or-break vote at the Capitol tomorrow.
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2: Demand for pistachios is booming worldwide, from Dubai-inspired chocolate bars to pistachio cookies and lattes. But in the Central Valley, growers are worried that this year's harvest could be smaller than anticipated. That's after some unexpected weather earlier this spring. KVPR's Samantha Rangel visited an orchard to find out what's at stake.
6: Just a few months ago, this pistachio orchard in Tulare County seemed to be heading towards a great season.
7: There was an unprecedented heat wave that took place right in the middle of bloom.
6: As I walk with farmer Joe Coelho, he remembers those spring temperatures in the 90s. He'll know the impact the heat had when it comes time to harvest.
7: What will be blank will be if this doesn't fill. So they're blank right now, but I would just classify them as not filled yet. Once I get into mid-June, if it just remains like that for the rest of the summer, that's a blank.
6: The demand for pistachios has exploded globally. It's been fueled in part by viral food trends like Dubai chocolate and pistachio-filled desserts. Scott Fryer is the vice president of global marketing for the American Pistachio Growers. He says here in the U.S. in 2024, there were 54 items in the grocery store that mentioned Dubai-style chocolate.
8: In the year 2025, that increased to 163.
6: That's why what's happening out on the farms doesn't bode well for this marketing boom. Fryer says the trendiness of pistachios has only added to demand that was already growing before the orchards were hit by the climate whiplash.
8: There's concern that it could be blank, and we're concerned that we will have a much, much lower than expected harvest this year when we have so much demand and not the supply to meet the demand.
6: California grows nearly all of the nation's pistachios. Gurit Brar is an associate professor of pomology at Fresno State. He focuses on pistachio physiology and horticulture.
9: Pistachio is a really economically important crop in California, and we produce 99% of the U.S. pistachios. And the U.S. produces roughly 40 to 45% of world's total pistachio production.
6: It can take years before a pistachio orchard can produce a commercial crop. This means that every season is a long-term investment with zero guarantees. Coelho, the pistachio farmer who took me out to his farm, says that when the long-awaited harvest turned out small, many, like himself, are left with big bills and no easy way to catch up to their typical quota.
7: You know, figure if it's $4,000 an acre to farm a mature planting, I need to make something like 1,400 pounds at normal grower prices to break even.
6: This is not a common struggle with pistachios, typically a pretty secure crop. But farmers have learned a lot from another tree crop that has seen its share of market challenges, almonds. Farmers don't want to plant too many trees because prices fall and supply outpaces demand. But there's always something to look forward to, and Coelho is thinking well beyond just this year's harvest.
7: When the industry has had kind of catastrophic loss, the rebound is huge. It's record setting. So it jumps back significantly.
6: In a changing climate and fast-moving economy, pistachio farmers are caught in a battle, trying to stay one step ahead of the next bump in the road.
2: That was Samantha Rangel with KVPR in Fresno. And finally, if you're outside tonight, be sure to look up for one of the year's brightest and most popular shows in the night sky. The Perseid meteor shower has been ramping up since mid-July, but it peaks tonight, and it's expected to be visible across the state, depending on the weather conditions in your area. The Perseids are a display of Earth's intersection with dust particles and debris left by the Swift-Tuttle comet. In ideal conditions, the shower can produce as many as 50 to 100 shooting stars per hour. California stargazers will have the added benefit tonight of dark skies and clearer visibility. That's because Wednesday is a new moon. And that's the California Report for Wednesday, August 12th. We're a production of KQED News. I'm Alex Hall. 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
13: 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Thank you for listening. 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I'm Russ Maloney.
10: While Israeli settlers are attacking Palestinians in the occupied West Bank at a record pace, thousands of Palestinians are still working for Israelis. 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
13: That story, and not just that story, all the day's national and international news from NPR Plus, KCLU's award-winning news coverage of the central and south coasts, including traffic and weather updates. 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
0: There's a new front in the battle over literacy in America. It's not just about how kids are taught to read. It's about whether kids are reading enough whole books, cover-to-cover assignments.
11: The thing that troubled me was not the politics. It was how vacuous, how empty, how silent many of these classes were. It's how poor the reading comprehension of many students were. It's how little was assigned to them. It's how few books there were in the schools and the classrooms.
0: Well, Texas has made a bold move. The state has a new required reading list for every grade, filled with what it's calling classic literature that builds intellect and morals. But should the state be deciding who reads what? I'm Meghna Chakrabarty. Today on Point, Texas's push to bring rigor back into reading. Stay with us.

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1: This is Asian View from NHK World Japan. I'm Keiko Kitagawa. Ukrainian President Volodymyr Zelensky says Russia used North Korean ballistic missiles in overnight attacks. Russian forces struck southern Ukraine with ballistic missiles, drones, and other weapons from Monday night through Tuesday morning. 6 people were killed and 19 wounded in Zaporizhia. A hospital and other buildings were also attacked in Kyiv, leaving 1 person wounded. Zelensky wrote in a social media post on Tuesday that North Korean ballistic missiles struck Zaporizhia. He accused Moscow of preparing to escalate attacks.
2: The more North Korean strikes there are here in Ukraine, in Europe, the more their missiles and soldiers are used, the more they correct their shortcomings and blind spots, the greater the danger will later be for Japan, the Republic of Korea, the Philippines, and other countries in the region.
1: Zelensky reiterated his call for support from other countries to strengthen Ukraine's air defense. Japan's defense minister says North Korea launched at least one ballistic missile on Wednesday morning. Koizumi Shinjiro told reporters the missile was launched from the eastern coastal area of North Korea and flew about 690 kilometers. He said it's believed to have fallen outside Japan's exclusive economic zone. Koizumi said North Korea's repeated ballistic missile launches and other acts pose a threat to the peace and security of Japan and the global community. He said Japan has launched a protest with the North through its embassy in Beijing. The defense ministry says this is the 7th time North Korea has launched what was likely a ballistic missile this year. We are broadcasting from NHK in Tokyo.
3: The second measles case in a week has been discovered in the Tri-Counties, and she led Santa Barbara County through wildfires, financial crisis, and the pandemic. As she prepares to retire, the county CEO talks about the county's ongoing challenges. Find the stories at kclu.org.
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5: It's Here and Now. Nature hikes are a popular pastime, but they don't often feature a trail guide wearing a lavender wig, knee-high vinyl boots, and pearls. Well, at least one guided outdoor walk in Portland, Oregon does. It's called Drag Me Outside, and Oregon Public Broadcasting's Lisa Wood checked it out.
6: In Portland's Mount Tabor Park, wooded trails lead to reservoirs lined by lush hillsides. And 20 or so people are gathered around 2 hike leaders to learn more about the nature here.
7: Look at this little hoverfly, darling. They are doing something called cryptic mimicry. Other species will see them and be like, oh, that's a bee. I'm not going to mess with that. I'm not going to try to eat that. These little guys are super duper cute, and they're amazing pollinators, like all flies are. Oh, and now they're fighting. Boys, boys, please, there's enough of me to go around.
6: That's Thespis Delight, a former park ranger and wildlife conservationist who uses his drag king name for these walks. He's one half of the pair who created and volunteered to lead this new bi-monthly nature walk called Drag Me Outside. Ephemera Gendera is the other half of the equation. Again, that's her drag name. She's a biologist and environmental scientist. She might want to get a PhD and teach at a university one day, but she loves making information accessible to people on these walks.
8: So I'm able to take these very niche things that I like to talk about and bring it to the public and don't just gatekeep it behind a university.
6: The pair are as colorful as our surroundings. Thespis is in a fringy jacket with dangly pearl earrings and

More Here and Now just ahead on KCLU. Coming up, we'll hear the excitement from Spain, which is in the path of totality. For today's solar eclipse and another sky-watching news, you can see the Perseid meteor shower tonight from across almost the entire northern hemisphere. We'll look to the skies coming up on Here and Now. Got a cool down lasting through the weekend. We'll see coastal highs near 70 today, around 80 inland, with partly sunny skies and maybe a stray shower along the central coast. Increasing clouds tonight, 50s and 60s for the low. And then tomorrow, some morning clouds to start the day, and then mostly sunny skies later. Highs in the 60s on the coast, 70s and low 80s inland.

Any linguist will tell you that if you're trying to pin down the roots of a language, you'll often find rich and diverse influences from many sources and places. Take, for example, the language known as Brasiliano. It's spoken in Brazil and mixes Portuguese.

0: 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And from the estate of Joan B. Kroc, whose bequest serves as an enduring investment in the future of public radio and seeks to help NPR be the model for high-quality journalism in the 21st century.
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0: Live from NPR News in Washington, I'm Ryland Barton. White House Press Secretary Karoline Leavitt is leaving her position at the end of the month. NPR's Deepa Shivaram reports her time in the role ends as Trump is facing troubling polling numbers ahead of the midterm election.
1: President Trump announced Leavitt's departure in a post on social media, saying she was leaving to spend time with her two young children. He called Leavitt one of his, quote, most trusted aides and said she would now serve as a top outside advisor as Republicans gear up for the midterm elections in November. Leavitt first started working for Trump at the end of his first administration. She also ran for Congress in her home state of New Hampshire, but was unsuccessful, and she later worked for Trump's super PAC before coming on to his 2024 campaign. Who her replacement will be is not yet clear. While Leavitt was on parental leave, several cabinet officials briefed the press. Deepa Shivaram, NPR News, The White House.
0: President Trump is being sued in federal court to stop him from making money off early access to his social media posts. The suit brought by two media groups comes after Truth Social started charging Wall Street firms as much as $100,000 a month for the service so they can trade off of them. President Trump took a secret flight out of Turkey last month after Israel warned the U.S. of an Iranian threat against Air Force One. NPR's Daniel Estrin reports that's according to a person familiar with the matter.
2: Israel had intelligence of a possible threat of Iranian missiles toward Air Force One and shared that intelligence with the U.S., according to a person briefed on the matter, not authorized to speak publicly. The warning prompted Trump to be secretly flown out of Turkey on a different plane. Air Force One flew separately. That news was first reported by The Washington Post. When asked about it late Tuesday, Trump said he was following instructions from the Secret Service. This comes amid rising tensions between the U.S. and Iran, with no progress toward reopening the Strait of Hormuz. Daniel Estrin, NPR News, Tel Aviv.
0: A moderate edged out a Democratic socialist in the Democratic primary for Wisconsin governor yesterday. Mayon Silver from member station WUWM reports a key factor was a late endorsement from the state's popular outgoing Democratic governor.
3: Polls were showing progressive Francesca Hong up by double digits in the days and weeks before the primary. That's despite an endorsement from Wisconsin's Democratic governor Tony Evers for her main opponent, moderate David Crowley. But the margins were narrower than anyone imagined, bopping up and down by tens of percentage points. Some Democrats had concerns about her comments years ago about defunding the police and canceling Thanksgiving, which she's since backed away from. Crowley will face Congressman Tom Tiffany, who's backed by Trump, in the general election. He won the Republican primary handily. For NPR News, I'm Mayan Silver in Madison.
0: This is NPR News from Washington. The World Health Organization says the Ebola outbreak in Congo is on track to surpass the deadliest one in history. The outbreak has killed over 2,000 people out of more than 4,300 cases, the fastest growing in history. A grand jury has indicted Nick Reiner on murder charges in the killing of his parents, director Rob Reiner and Michelle Singer Reiner. As NPR's Mandalit Del Barco reports, he pleaded not guilty.
4: The grand jury's newly unsealed indictment alleges that Nick Reiner was lying in wait before attacking his parents. On December 14th, the beloved Hollywood director, actor Rob Reiner, and producer, photographer Michelle Singer Reiner were found stabbed to death in their Brentwood home. Hours later, their youngest son was arrested and charged with murder. Since then, the 32-year-old has remained behind bars without bail. He entered a not guilty plea and is scheduled for a pretrial hearing in September. L.A. County District Attorney Nathan Hochman says the killing was, quote, a profound betrayal by someone who was loved and trusted by the very people he's accused of killing. Hochman said the new allegations mean if he's found guilty, Reiner could face the death penalty. Prosecutors haven't yet decided whether to seek it. Mandalit Del Barco, NPR News, Los Angeles.
0: A Kansas town has agreed to pay $850,000 to a former reporter at the Marion County Record to end her lawsuit over a police raid of the paper's offices in 2023. Marion's police chief said he was investigating whether the paper had committed identity theft in accessing a restaurant owner's driving record. The reporter, Phyllis Zorn, says the raids were a retaliation for hard-hitting local coverage. It's NPR.
5: 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Other contributors include the estate of Joan B. Kroc, whose bequest serves as an enduring investment in the future of public radio and seeks to help NPR produce programming that meets the highest standards of public service in journalism and cultural expression.
6: Should Democrats run a progressive candidate for president?
7: Yes.
6: At least that's what progressive Congressman Ro Khanna says.
7: What does that mean? It means we need America's next New Deal.
6: Ro Khanna on his party's future and his own on the next Morning Edition from NPR News.
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9: So the number one thing I think that doctors don't prescribe, which is a shame, is
10: Today Explained.
11: Medical professionals, your doctors, your nurses, wrote 11 million prescriptions for testosterone in the U.S. in 2024. That was up from 7.3 million just 5 years earlier. That said, a lot of people are also getting T, sometimes in troubling doses.
12: I had to take mine down because I was like, it was like I was humping everything.
9: Yeah, you'll just hump and hump and hump away.
11: From nutritionists and med spas and wellness centers. I talked to Susan Dominus, a staff writer at the New York Times Magazine, for a show that first aired last year about a piece she wrote on women who take T.
9: In recent months, I've just been seeing the topic come up much more among influencers.
13: Ladies, low libido, brain fog, depression, anxiety, low testosterone.
14: Do you notice a difference with it?
15: I do.
14: Me too.
15: My libido is better.
14: Yeah, I know.
15: And I have more
14: energy. I found it again. I found my libido.
15: Right?
9: My friends started talking to me about their experiences with it. And I heard some kind of incredible stories about what happened to women when they went on unusually high doses of it. You know, that idea that a hormone could have such a hold, not just on how you felt physically, but how you felt emotionally and in relationship to other people. That was a really intriguing idea to me.
11: What is this hormone? What does testosterone do exactly? And who has it?
9: So both men and women have testosterone. Men have literally 10 times the amount of this hormone that women do. And it is something that declines gradually in men over time. But in women, who of course have much less of it to begin with, it actually diminishes over time even more dramatically. So that by the time they are around 60, they have about half of the amount of testosterone circulating through their body that they had in their, let's say, early 20s. And it's produced by both the ovaries and the adrenal glands in women, but it is only produced by the adrenal glands by that point in women's lives.
11: As women have less testosterone over time, what starts to happen? What changes?
9: Well, we're not exactly sure, to be honest. You know, it's one of these situations in which we know what happens when you replenish their testosterone, which is that, you know, if you restore women to the levels of testosterone that they had in their 30s, when they are actually, let's say, in their 50s, there's a lot of research that suggests that it restores some of their libido and other things such as mood or energy.
11: And in your article, you very hilariously described what happens when women start taking testosterone. It was inspiring. Tell us what you learned.
9: So there's really two very different experiences, right? In the United States, when women take what is considered, I'm just going to use this, you know, colloquially, a standard dose of testosterone, one that's been approved by various illustrious medical societies, at least in short-term use, you know, this is the amount that restores women in their 50s or 60s back to where they were in their late 30s, to that level of testosterone. Those women report a minimal but meaningful, you know, restoration of their libido.
16: I started to feel like I was attracted to my husband again in a different way that I haven't felt in quite some time.
17: Think of this. Think of not going to bed hoping that your husband doesn't touch you. It's not that you have this crazy high sex drive. It's just that I can lay in bed normal.
9: However, there's an entirely different cohort of women who are getting prescribed what are known as pellets, or they're taking a lot more of the cream than their doctors would advise. And these women are getting into their systems several times the level of testosterone that they ever would have had in their bodies, even as very, you know, young women in their 20s. And those women are having unpredictable but fairly dramatic results. Some women report, you know, really intense, almost uncomfortable sex drives.
18: I once got dosed with a man's amount of testosterone on accident. And I start looking at my boss and my coworkers and I'm like, oh my God, why do I want to do things with my coworkers? Like, this is making no sense.
19: When that testosterone kicks in, I'm bringing sexy back.
9: Some women report irritability or even rage. Some women report side effects, like having chunks of hair fall out, hair growth on their faces or elsewhere on their bodies where they're not used to having hair grow.
10: So you've got hair on your face and you want to know if it can be reversed.
19: My biggest complaint with taking testosterone is the appearance of zits that I used to never get. And now I get them all the time.
9: And also a lot of women on those high doses, I mean, it's kind of like a steroid, right? Like they report having tremendous boosts of energy.
11: You know, I've seen this on my own Instagram. Contact this company and they'll run a test for you. But insurance doesn't cover testosterone, right?
9: Oh, it's not even FDA approved for women in any dose. So basically, a bunch of illustrious medical societies, you know, got together and issued a consensus statement in 2019. And they said, look, we know it's not approved by the FDA for women, but we're going to go out on a limb here and say that the safety data looks pretty good, at least in the short term, at least for postmenopausal women, who are the women who've been studied the most for this. But it's not approved by the FDA, even at that level. And so insurance definitely does not cover any of this for women. I think there are a lot of people who stand to make a lot of money off of these high doses of testosterone because, you know, insurance doesn't get involved. They can charge women a lot of money. Sometimes they get, they certainly don't get addicted to it, but they have a hard time, you know, walking away from it. And it, you know, it can cost upwards of $1,000 at a time to take these pretty high dose testosterone pellets, for example. It's not the only way women get high testosterone. I saw a job listing on one kind of aesthetic spa that was offering nurses $100 per shot of testosterone that they gave women in their spa. And, you know, then I heard stories from other women who said that they were basically directed before they even left the spa, like, go make sure you get your testosterone shot, you know. So the nurse is highly incentivized to provide it. Women are sort of being told, take our word for it, you're going to love it. Like, go book a hotel for you and your husband this weekend. You're going to be so busy, you know. So it's a very hard sell. They are sort of posing as medical practitioners. Some of them are. Some of them are OBGYNs or urologists who, you know, are trained. But the financial incentives are high. And sometimes women love it. And sometimes they discover midway through, let's say, a pellet, which can take 3 months to dissolve, that they're miserable. But there's nothing you can do about it once it's been inserted, you know, underneath the skin of your buttock.
11: Why hasn't the FDA approved this as a treatment for women?
9: Well, the last time that a drug company got it together and actually did some trials of a testosterone patch, it was Procter & Gamble, that did show that women were having, you know, incrementally more satisfying sexual experiences. Their libidos were restored. But that was right after another study came out in 2002 that caused a big menopausal hormone therapy scare. And so basically, as I understand it, the people on the panel were concerned about cancer risks, you know, breast cancer specifically. And there was even a couple of excess cases in a fairly small sample size. And they just didn't have enough long-term data, is what they said, to endorse it and give it FDA approval. Now, a lot of feminist followers of medical history, you know, have said, well, that was not required for testosterone to be approved for men. There was no long-term data for men required. All that the drug companies had to prove back then was that it restored men to the level of testosterone that, you know, would make them virile and youthful and strong again. To which other people would then say, right, but they don't get breast cancer and women do. So, you know, that's the concern with women.
11: Perhaps not surprisingly, some of the conversation around this has turned political. You wrote about the parallels between women, often conservative women, who are taking testosterone, and gender-affirming care for transgender people. Tell me a little bit about what you explored here.
9: You know, I just thought it was interesting. One of the most influential testosterone influencers is this lovely person named Marcella Hill.
20: To go from being dead inside, not wanting anyone to touch you, to wanting to have sex at all, having it in your brain at all, is a massive difference in how you show up to life.
9: Who was a member of the Church of Latter-day Saints, and she was still in the church when she started taking really, really high doses of testosterone.
20: Want to know what a middle-aged woman that feels good has in common with a bodybuilder? Testosterone!
9: According to her, there are these aesthetic and wellness spas offering pellets and high doses of testosterone all over, you know, Utah, which is largely a Mormon community.
1: you know, I pointed out to her, you know, you were taking so much testosterone that you were approaching the levels that people who are transitioning take. Mm. And she said, you know, I never really sat and thought about what I even think about that. It was, she'd never really made the connection. And so it is just interesting because people who are taking testosterone in high doses, which is to say at levels that are two or three times higher than women ever naturally have, and that's to say many, many women across a political spectrum are also on, frankly, in a way, you could say, a transitioning spectrum or a gender-affirming care spectrum. I think that they feel in a way that testosterone is helping them do gender-affirming care in making them feel more sexual and therefore more wifely, maybe. Mm. And maybe a lot of them talk about how it tones their arms and they feel like they look great, you know? But it actually is a hormone that has typically been associated with masculinity. So it just, to me, kicks up all kinds of interesting questions.
11: There is a woman you wrote about who I will have a hard time forgetting. She's in her late 40s. She's a business owner. She's a mom. She gets on a high dose of T and she feels amazing. Her sex drive improves, but then she loses her hair. So she scales back her dose. Her hair still has not come back. And you asked her, would you do it again? And she said, yes. What do you make of this?
1: I think she feels that when she had that initial burst of energy, it is true that she lost her hair, not all of her hair. She lost about 40% of her hair. But that initial burst of energy gave her the inspiration, even though she, I think, has four kids and was literally helping her husband run three jobs. She then took on getting a PhD. And she is so thrilled that she's on her way to becoming a doctor because she works very, very hard. And it's tough for her to get respect from the many men in her field, and she feels like having a PhD will really help her cause. She's really proud of herself. Hmm. And for her, I thought it would have been like the sex that made it, because it really completely changed her sex life with her husband. They had had very routine, rote sex for years and years. It was not a big part of her life. And that really changed on high dose testosterone. But I think she just felt like she could deal with the hair, you know, but nothing else would have gotten her enrolled in that PhD. Mm. And nothing else would have really changed her marriage quite as dramatically as it did.
11: Susan Dominus is a staff writer for the New York Times Magazine. Coming up, the young men who are taking testosterone and why.
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27: My name is Rebecca Jackson. I cover the South for The Economist, and I write mostly about politics, a little bit about culture and economics. And I like to think of the states that I cover as like the former Confederacy, from Texas down to Florida, all the way up to Virginia.
11: All right. So in the first half of the show, we talked about how a lot of women are going on testosterone. And for many of them, it's working. For some of them, there are side effects. You wrote a piece about how men are doing the same thing. Where did the idea come from?
27: you know, some of the best stories just come from conversations with friends. And this was an example of that. I have a friend who's a med student and he was doing a urology rotation. And he told me one day that there were all of these young guys coming in asking for testosterone. And I thought that was super interesting and decided to sort of look into it a bit more and found out that Pfizer had actually reported a shortage of testosterone this year because of rising demand. So I started talking to doctors and people in the pharmaceutical industry and found out that this is actually a huge trend.
0: How big a trend is it? Do we know how many men are doing this?
27: So it's really hard to gauge how many people are doing it because some people are getting it doctor's offices, others are getting it from a gym.
0: Huh?
27: Yeah. One of the things that sort of helped me quantify the rise was I went to visit a testosterone clinic. There are now all of these healthcare clinics popping up that are devoted to testosterone. I went to Game Day Men's Health Clinic in the Buckhead neighborhood of Atlanta.
2: It takes only 10 minutes to measure your testosterone levels. Then we'll create a plan to optimize your health.
3: Kind of anything you need as you get older as a guy and you look in the mirror and that light switch gets turned off, we help you turn it back on.
27: And they opened in April of last year. And they were the company's 50th franchise. Ooh. But in the 14 months since they opened, another 325 testosterone clinics, Game Day clinics, opened up across the country.
0: That is massive. And that's just one clinic. That's just Game Day.
27: Yeah, so Game Day is one of the most popular, but there are tons of these types of clinics. Actually, when I went to Game Day, I walked out and across the street, there was another testosterone clinic competing with them.
0: Huh. Okay, so your friend who is a medical student told you the surprise was it was young men who were coming in.
27: Yeah, so I think one important thing to remember here is that lots of health crises do stem from real medical problems, and testosterone is no exception. Mm. So as men age, their testosterone levels tend to drop. That's natural and normal. But for some people, it can dip into an abnormal range, and that causes problems. It can make you, for example, have low sex drive, low energy, weight gain, have trouble putting on muscle mass. And like many medical problems, this is exacerbated by things like obesity and drug use, which has become more common in America. And so over time, this has become a bigger issue. And doctors have found that they can treat low testosterone and many of the symptoms that come along with it with these injections. But I think the troubling thing here and the trend that I'm most interested in is that the people who are taking to testosterone fastest now are not guys in their 70s, but they're actually men in their 20s and 30s.
0: Who is telling men in their 20s and 30s about testosterone? Where are they getting the info from?
27: Yeah, so as you can probably imagine, this is not all doctors. The people who are hawking this stuff are podcaster and influencer types, right? So Joe Rogan, who has the biggest audience in America, says that testosterone has made him feel younger.
25: It makes your body work way better. You can avoid a host of ailments and conditions that are related to your body breaking down due to age.
27: And you can look to other celebrities like Dax Shepard, an actor and podcaster. He's told a reporter a couple years ago in an interview that because of testosterone, because he's been on testosterone replacement therapy.
25: I spent my whole life as a medium boy, and now I'm a big boy, and I like it.
4: You're a big boy.
27: So there are all of these influencers, especially on TikTok, that are basically telling like young gym bros that they'll see more gains at the gym, they can have better sex, they'll have more appeal with women if they get on testosterone, even if their doctor doesn't actually think that they need to.
5: First off, fellas, you are a warrior. It's embedded in our DNA. How are you going to be a warrior if your testosterone levels are low?
6: TRT is not going to directly affect the growth of your Johnson, but it will help you out in three ways.
0: What's the catch here? What are some of the drawbacks for young men or dangers?
27: Yeah, so if you're not taking it to bulk up, if you actually have a deficiency and you're going through a doctor, then it could be a very good thing. The problem is, as you said, the guys who are taking tons of it and without actually needing it. So people used to think that testosterone was dangerous. People used to think that it could cause prostate cancer or heart attacks. That's proven to not be true. Mm. But there are some real issues, especially if you take it at bodybuilding doses. So for one thing, it can cause what's called steroid rage, which is basically just guys getting unusually aggressive. And there's also been reporting of other side effects like insomnia, high blood pressure, and hair loss. But more concerningly, if it's not taken with a cocktail of other hormones, preventative ones, it can actually make you infertile. So
4: some of the doctors I spoke to told me that they often have young men coming in who are horrified to find out that after taking the stuff that their friend gave them at the gym for a little while, they've seriously hurt their prospects of having children. One doctor in Houston told me that he can restore fertility to about 25% of their baseline, but he can't get a guy back to normal.
0: The loss of fertility seems like a very serious problem for young men, especially at a time when we're all concerned about, you know, too few babies being born in the U.S. You mentioned all these clinics, which makes me think there is a lot of money involved in the sale of testosterone right now. Tell me what you found about the business here.
4: Yeah, so one of the interesting things is that these businesses obviously serve a real purpose. There are men who really need testosterone replacement therapy, and they're benefiting from the fact that they can now just sort of walk to a men's health clinic that specializes in this stuff in their neighborhood. The problem comes partly in the marketing. You know, some of these clinics, I sat in a lot of the waiting rooms. Let me tell you, it's a bit awkward to be a young woman sitting in these waiting rooms, trying to not make eye contact with the guys. But, you know, these many of these places sort of market themselves as places where a gym bro would feel comfortable, right? They've got these big black leather sofas. They've got a fridge full of cold drinks and a game on. So they try and basically make it a place that guys can feel comfortable, but also a place that sort of makes you feel like if you're not the alpha male that you want to be, we can help you with that. And they've got all these systems where you can refer a friend to get money off your next treatment. And I think perhaps most alarmingly, some of these clinics will also inject you with your first dose of testosterone within an hour of coming in.
0: Huh. Did you have a chance to talk to any of the men in the waiting room, even as you were avoiding their avoiding their eyes? Did you speak to anyone who said, like, hey, here's why I'm here, here's what this is about for me?
4: You know, I gotta say, Noelle, I tried, and it was mostly unsuccessful. The conversations were kind of awkward and stilted, and I didn't have much success. I went around, you know, this makes you win a lot of friends as a reporter, but I went around asking a lot of my guy friends if they were on this stuff, and people were very cagey about it. And I actually got the impression that, you know, probably a lot of people that I know are doing this, but didn't want to talk about it.
0: All right. So clearly taking testosterone has some pros and some cons. And what we've learned in this show is for the people who experience the pros, it's very hard to give it up. Even when there are negative side effects, it's very hard to give it up. This reminds me to some degree of Ozempic. It is a treatment that when people are on it and when it's working, they really, really, really love it. And it seems to me that there is a lot of money to be made here. Do you think that we are moving toward a world where there's a testosterone clinic on every corner and where we're looking, as we saw with, you know, weight loss drugs, we're looking at shortages because so many people want to be taking T? Where do you think this is going?
4: I mean, to some extent, Noelle, I think we're already there. I'm inundated, you know, I'm a woman and I'm inundated with testosterone ads all the time. These clinics are everywhere in the city that I live in, and there's clearly a ton of money in it. They're doing very well. I think also, like Ozempic, it's an industry that is not going anywhere. Like Ozempic, you need to continue taking testosterone if you want to see the results. And that means that the cash here is kind of just endless.
0: That was Rebecca Jackson. She covers the show for leading magazine The Economist. Miles Bryan originally produced today's show, and Amina El Sadi edited. Adrian Lilly engineered with an assist from Patrick Boyd, and Laura Bullard checked the facts. I'm Noelle King. It's Today Explained.
7: The second measles case in a week has been discovered in the Tri-Counties, and she led Santa Barbara County through wildfires, financial crisis, and the pandemic. As she prepares to retire, the county CEO talks about the county's ongoing challenges. 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
12: This is Bird Note. I'm Piper, a fourth grader in Washington State. Sandpipers first caught my attention because my name is Piper. But then I started learning amazing things about them. There are many different species of sandpipers, but today I'll tell you about my top three. At number three, the upland sandpiper. this sandpiper isn't usually found at the beach. Upland sandpipers live in grasslands and prairies. They eat beetles, grasshoppers, and even spiders. Their mottled brown feathers help them stay camouflaged while hunting. And they're pretty. My number two sandpiper is the least sandpiper. This is the tiniest sandpiper of all. It only weighs 1 ounce, as much as 3/4. By each spring, it migrates up to 2,500 miles from the Arctic to South America. And my number one sandpiper, the sanderling. First of all, they look cute and soft. They can run faster than probably any other bird you'll see at the beach. And they are very social, often moving in flocks to avoid predators. What's your favorite sandpiper? Tell us at birdnote.org. I'm Piper Byard.
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13: We know the president has been under a years-long threat from Iran. 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
0: It's All Things Considered from NPR News. I'm Juana Summers.
6: And I'm Ilse Chang. Deadly earthquakes recently struck both Colombia and Venezuela.
0: We explore what these two seismic events have in common and what's different.
7: An earthquake like this tends to affect a wider area than a shallow earthquake like the one we saw in Venezuela a few weeks ago.
6: First, this news.
8: Live from NPR News in Culver City, California, I'm Duane Brown. White House Press Secretary Caroline Leavitt is leaving at the end of the month. As NPR's Deepa Shivaram tells us, her time ends as Trump is facing troubling polling numbers ahead of the November midterm election.
9: President Trump announced Leavitt's departure in a post on social media, saying she was leaving to spend time with her two young children. He called Leavitt one of his, quote, most trusted aides, and said she would now serve as a top outside advisor as Republicans gear up for the midterm elections in November. Leavitt first started working for Trump at the end of his first administration. She also ran for Congress in her home state of New Hampshire, but was unsuccessful, and she later worked for Trump's super PAC before coming on to his 2024 campaign. Who her replacement will be is not yet clear. While Leavitt was on parental leave, several cabinet officials briefed the press. Deepa Shivaram, NPR News, The White House.
8: Well, in the Democratic primary race for Wisconsin governor, David Crowley beat Democratic Socialist Francesca Hong last night in a key swing state. Crowley is a black moderate and county executive from Milwaukee who overcame both pundits' and pollsters' predictions. Jessica Taylor, with the Cook Political Report, told NPR's Here and Now that polling was off. Hong led the race by double digits going into the primary.
10: Hong made some missteps. She was going on a lot of national media. One now infamous interview with CNN, she talked about not saying that she isn't against Thanksgiving. It became sort of a meme in many ways, and I think just sort of talked to the dysfunction around her campaign. It showed us last night that candidates and campaigns still matter, and I think when it came down to it, Crowley just ran a better race there at the end.
8: Reporter Jessica Taylor, Crowley will face a Trump-backed candidate for Wisconsin governor in November. You're listening to NPR News. A former Chinese premier, Zhu Rongji, has died at the age of 97 in Beijing. He was best known for helping China's economy connect to the world. NPR's Jennifer Pak has more.
11: After Zhu Rongji became premier in 1998, he announced bold reforms to state-run companies. No matter whether the path ahead is a minefield or a bottomless abyss, he told reporters at the time, I will carry out my duties until my last breath. His policies triggered mass layoffs and seeded today's debt problems. But he also negotiated China's entry into the World Trade Organization, which has turned the country into a manufacturing powerhouse. He was known for his blunt style, winning him both fans and enemies. State-run Xinhua News Agency says Zhu died from illness without giving more detail. He is survived by his wife, a son, and a daughter. Jennifer Pak, NPR News, Yiwu, China.
8: A grand jury indictment unsealed here in Los Angeles today charges Nick Reiner with the murder of his parents in their Brentwood home last December. Hollywood actor, director Rob Reiner and his wife Michelle Singer Reiner were found stabbed to death, and their son was charged 2 days later. A new allegation of lying in wait before attacking them was added to the indictment today, making Reiner eligible for the death penalty, but prosecutors have yet to decide whether to seek it. 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
5: 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Westbound 150 at Bridge Road. This is just outside of Santa Paula. Got a disabled vehicle in lanes there. And Santa Barbarians will be glad to know that southbound 101, just south of Las Positas, the two-vehicle collision that was blocking the roadway is now out of there. A little residual slowing, though. Eastbound 118 looks slow right now, coming away from the 23 in the Moore Park area. It's 4:35. 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

0: Good afternoon. Now 4:48. You're listening to KCLU, NPR for the California Coast. I'm Dave Meyer. The Trump administration is backing a new program to ramp up immigration arrests and deportations.
1: If you partner with us with the 287G program, we can pay some of your deputies' salaries. We can pay for equipment.
0: The program gives local police officers the powers to enforce federal immigration laws. That's coming up just after 5 right here on KCLU. A Central Coast man has received a 283-years-to-life state prison sentence for child molestation. San Luis Obispo County prosecutors say Teodulo Vasquez Jimenez was convicted of 15 counts of molesting two children. They say it happened over a more than decade-long period. The 41-year-old man received the maximum term allowed by law. Let's take a look at the roads right now. We had a long playing problem here on the Central Coast. This is a non-injury collision in the 4300 block of Constellation Road in Vandenberg Village. Looks like it's still there. And still there is the problem westbound 150 at Bridge Road in the Santa Paula area. Disabled vehicle in lanes. Southbound 101 right now is slow at Castillo Street in Santa Barbara down into the Montecito construction zone. The coastal flood advisory continues in effect until midnight for the southwestern Santa Barbara County coast as well as the Ventura County beaches. There's actually about a 30% chance for showers and thunderstorms across San Luis Obispo and Santa Barbara counties this evening. A cooling trend will continue into the weekend along with an increase in the marine layer. Tonight's lows, 50s and 60s. Tomorrow's highs, mostly 60s and 70s at the coast, 70s and 80s inland. We've got 79 in Montecito now, 74 degrees in Ventura, and also in Santa Maria. When it comes to producing drones, EVs, lithium-ion batteries, and solar cells, China is ahead of the U.S. China may also be benefiting from the Iran war and President Trump's tariffs. Coming up on the next Fresh Air, The New Yorker's Evan Osnos on China's bid for tech supremacy. Join us for Fresh Air tonight at 7 right here on KCLU, NPR for the California Coast.
2: It's All Things Considered from NPR News. I'm Juana Summers.
3: And I'm Elsa Chang. A magnitude 7.4 earthquake struck Colombia early this week, killing hundreds of people. The loss of life is tragic, though so far the death toll is much lower than in neighboring Venezuela. That country was hit by a similarly sized pair of quakes last month. NPR's Katia Riddle looks at what these two seismic events have in common and what accounts for their differences.
4: The Colombia earthquake is what seismologists call an intermediate depth earthquake. William Barnhart works for the U.S. Geological Survey, or USGS, and has been tracking this event.
5: So it's an earthquake that happened about 100 kilometers down inside the earth that's somewhat deep.
4: Barnhart says this part of the world has seen its share of these.
5: These earthquakes are somewhat common in South America. There's been 32 or 33 of these since the early 1900s.
4: These earthquakes can be relatively benign unless they reach denser population centers like this one did.
5: It still was strong enough to cause a fairly significant amount of damage.
4: The USGS says it is possible the eventual toll could climb towards 1,000. That's compared to more than 6,000 people killed in Venezuela last month. In terms of overall damage, he says in Colombia,
5: it's an order of magnitude smaller than in Venezuela.
4: That's in part because the Venezuela earthquake was closer to the surface of the earth. Harold Tobin is the director of the Pacific Northwest Seismic Network. He says the Colombia quake was deeper and its reach more diffuse.
6: An earthquake like this tends to affect a wider area than a shallow earthquake like the one we saw in Venezuela a few weeks ago.
4: Depth and reach are just a couple of the many factors that determine how deadly an earthquake is, says Tobin.
6: But then how it actually affects people depends on all kinds of things, including, just literally where people live relative to the earthquake, how high the population density is, how good or bad construction practices are in the region.
4: Colombia does have earthquake-resistant building standards, which can reduce the risk of collapse, but many communities remained vulnerable. That's because building construction is only part of the equation, says Tobin. Another thing that matters is the way the seismic waves moved through the earth.
6: And it turns out, unfortunately, they get amplified by places where we have, instead of bedrock at the surface, we have, layers of sediment, right? Loose, softer sediment shakes more. People, especially in mountainous regions, tend to live in the lowlands because that's where you can farm.
4: But in a quake, that sediment can become deadly. Venezuela had even more damage because the earthquake's most severe effects were concentrated in heavily populated areas along the country's northern urban corridor. William Barnhart from USGS says despite their similarities in magnitude and close geography, it would be a mistake to think that these two events are related. These quakes just happen to occur in relatively close proximity.
5: It's coincidence. There's a magnitude 7 earthquake on Earth about once a month.
4: The natural world produces events like this all the time, says Barnhart. It's when they cause devastating loss of life that they command our attention. Katie Everdell, NPR News.

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3: Representative Ro Khanna says Democrats should nominate a progressive for president, and he has a particular progressive congressman in mind. On the next Morning Edition from NPR News.
2: Thursday morning until 9, right here on KCLU, where the time is 4:59. Let's check your ride. Pretty quiet out there. They've cleared the disabled vehicle, westbound 150 at Bridge Road outside of Santa Paula. And also, they've cleared that problem on the Central Coast, the non-injury collision in the 4300 block of Constellation Road in Vandenberg Village. Bringing you the sounds and stories of the California coast, 88.3 KCLU FM and HD Thousand Oaks, 102.3 FM, 1340 AM KCLU Santa Barbara, 96.7 KSYV Solvang, and 89.7 KCLM and KCLM HD Santa Maria, heard on 92.1 in San Luis Obispo. 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
4: Why would you give this kind of novel, dangerous technology to agency personnel who have a track record of abuse and cruelty?
5: ICE officers could soon be wearing gloves that deliver electric shocks to people they're trying to detain.
6: For Wednesday, August 12th, this is All Things Considered from NPR News.
5: I'm Elsa Chang.
6: And I'm Juana Summers. A close look at this week's primary election results in Wisconsin, Minnesota, and several other states.
7: Even my grandfather, who's 90 years old, wanted to talk about ICE, and he's never talked to me about politics ever.
5: Also, as Andrew Tate fights extradition to the UK, he'll be testing his political connections in the US.
6: And in this age of fast fashion, we bring you a woman who's growing a linen dress in her backyard.
8: I have a long history of doing unreasonable projects.
5: Those stories and so much more.